0: You know, exercises, they don't do a lot though, because we just, as it was a singing group to beginning with, but they do, you can bring your children if you have to, or there, or you can, anything, but it's just to get, it's just like everything I belong to, they'll look after you, looking after the kaupatua, kaumatua, and so they should be looked after.
1: So Mary, are you born in Dunedin? Are you born in Dunedin?
0: I can't hear.
1: Were you born in Dunedin?
0: I was born in Gore, down the way. Gore, and I was brought up in Dunedin. And my mother, my grandmother was part Aboriginal, my mum's mother. Yes, and we come from all that. I'm just talking to you. And he came from Australia because he was a convict, because he pitched a loaf of bread and they were going to hang him, my grandfather. And he came to New Zealand on a sailing ship.
1: Do you have other siblings?
0: Pardon?
1: That you have other siblings?
0: Siblings? I've got 6 children and 76 grandchildren.
1: Wow!
0: 77 coming.
1: That is crazy.
0: Yeah.
1: Are they based all around Aotearoa, or are they in other parts of the world?
0: Some in Australia, but most of them in New Zealand, yeah.
1: So thinking about Polyfest, you've had grandchildren who performed this week?
0: Yes, I've had one yesterday. The day before, is that? Yeah. That's the one that said to me, she stood up and spoke to the people. She's 16, I think. She's saying, "Coach, Nana mightn't be here." You know, she meant like might pass away or something. Oh, I thought that was funny. Gosh.
1: But yeah. It's really good that you got to them perform.
0: No, I'm really looked after. I'll say, Tarupu looks after everybody. We get a ride there, a ride back. You don't have to drive. You don't have, you know. So I've been really lucky.
1: How did it feel to see your grandchildren perform at Polyfest?
0: That's great. I had a 2-year-old great granddaughter the other day. Yeah, and I thought, that was that. So, yeah, and the big ones are coming. And I don't know who else would be coming tonight, but I'm coming anyway. I'll go home, get changed, and back again.
1: I think it's really good that you get to go out and experience vibrancy.
0: Well, sometimes, I get what we call hoo-ha, because people are running after me when I can do things for myself. So it's really hard, you know. After I got sick, I was only sick for a week. But, you know, probably my age as well, you know, they think, well, no one knows, do they?
1: No one
0: knows. What's going to happen?
1: So how do you take care of yourself, Mary?
0: Well, I've still got seven of us living at home, 2-year-old to myself, and those people that work there, they're my friends as well that come to there, and I'm busy, yeah.
1: Keeping yourself busy?
0: Yeah. Just busy, and I've always been someone to do the communities and block for where I live, you know, go to the communities and just do as much as I can. I'm not one to lie around for, you know, so, you know, I am treated really well, really.
1: What's your favourite thing to do?
0: Favourite thing to do now is to be with people, I really now. You know, and it really is. You've got to have people around you or the nose so they can help you if you have to. Because I have had minor falls, and I just fall and pick up and get myself and don't tell anybody. But I've been told off not to do that anymore, just in case it was worse. Because, you know, I'm usually home all day on my own, so, but I'm not really home, but they don't want me to drive, and but I still do.
1: But it's really good today that you're here at the Otago Polyfest.
0: Oh, yes, I've been here every day.
1: Out of the 30 years that you've experienced Otago Polyfest, do you have any favourite memories?
0: I can't say it because it's all different now, because this, from that, well, from that

0: time, it's different. Like, everything's different now, and it's the way they put it, come across with it. And I know one of them that's doing it, Marcia. I know Marcia very well. She's up there, and I just, you know, so, but no, I think we need more things like this in the communities to save the children.
1: Why do you think a Tāga Poli Fest is important for the Dunedin community?
0: Oh, I think it's not overpowering. It seems to be overpowering to some people, but I think it's the best thing that happens for the year. September. Is it September?
1: Yes, yep. September.
0: September, yeah. Yeah, I think it is, because even with the housework, I'm not doing it. I'm not going to do it if I'm going to come here. I'll do it when I go home. No, you'll get someone else to do it, but it doesn't matter. I mean, it's just overpowering, you know. Yeah, and you see everybody and they run up to you and kiss you and they,
1: You are surrounded by loved ones. You are surrounded by loved ones.
0: Oh, yeah, I know. Yeah, I do. Where are they all gone? Yeah.
1: No, I'm sure they're waiting for you.
0: Like, well, Te Rupu, which I've been going to for a long time, it's all really the same. Like, they all want to care for you, you know, from one to the other, you know, because they're all elderly people. Yeah. And it's like to see the children helping as well, so they do. So here, so no, I'm just a normal grandmother, great grandmother, and probably being a great great great grandmother soon. I've got four generations now. Yeah.
1: Do you have any advice for the other seniors out there who might need?
0: Yeah, the
1: other seniors, other older people out there who might need?
0: Like the people wanting help and everything.
1: Yeah. Do you have any advice for them?
0: Yes. Well, the thing is not to get too overpowering with them either. Talk to them nicely and let them choose if they want to talk to you, if they don't want to talk to you, because I've fostered many, many children, and you've got to be very careful. You don't take those children on if you're not going to worry about what they're going to tell you. So, no, you've got to stand back sometimes and let them find for themselves what might be ahead of them, you know?
1: Because everyone's different.
0: Oh, they are. Every day different. So, I've had many, many, 20 years. I've still got two a girl and a baby that I've had, and it's over, since 1950 I've looked after people.
1: We really appreciate you, Mary. Thank you so much for being here today to talk to us about your story.
0: Where does it go to?
1: It will go to Otago Access Radio. It will be on the website and Spotify and Apple Podcasts as well. I'll give you all the numbers later.
0: Yeah.
1: Thank you, Mary. With our Youth Zone broadcaster, Parise Khan, who has just performed at the Otago Poli Fest. Kia ora, Parise. Thanks for being here today at the village.
2: Thank you so much, Co-appreciative Environment. I'm Parise Khan, and I'm so excited to be here. And I've always been a part of Poli Fest, and I just did it right now, and it was such an amazing experience. Also, I'm doing videos for Te Reo Māori Week, so please, it's coming on next week, so please like and follow it on Facebook. Okay.
1: Well done. Oh, I'm very excited about Te Wiki o Te Reo Māori Language Week. We are going to be celebrating that at ORFM as well.
2: Yeah.
1: Parise, how does it feel to be performing at Poli Fest? Because we saw you on the big screen and it was so special.
2: It's amazing because I get to go on there, and then I get to feel the actor energy. Like, if I do it at my school hall, it's just like normal, but like, you know, lining up in the backstage and stuff and getting the clothes ready and putting the lipstick and stuff, it's so exciting. And when I go on there, there's lots of microphones and like we're so loud, like we can all hear each other, and it's so fun. I bet you should try it.
1: And the fact that you are performing for everyone to see, not just the people in the room who are at the IGA Centre, but also on the big screen. It's live stream for the whole world.
2: Yeah, my school's also seeing it right now. Yeah.

0: So tell us about like what it takes to practice and perform for a polyphys. What are the things people don't know about?
1: So my school, we do it every Friday, and we have a teacher called Faya Anna, and she's been in the school for a very long time, and she teaches us it. And it takes a while at the start. We really need to get on our lines because our lines are usually all muddled up and stuff. And then we focus on our spacing so every person can see each child. So like we're not at the back of people's heads. So, and then when it gets to the last, and then that just continues, and we practice songs and figure out what songs you're gonna do. And then at the last few bits, we just like do it in front of the school on the second last week. And then we do it in front of the school, and then that's like to us, that's for us to like practice how it is on stage.
0: So there has been so much work getting into places. And this is your last year at Kaikorai Primary School?
1: But I'm still going to be doing it at my other school. So.
0: Of course, yes. We know that you will definitely be part of Polyphys for the future years ahead. There are people who haven't performed for Polyphys yet. You've done your work. You're pretty relaxed now.
1: Yeah.
0: But for all the other rangatahi and tamariki out there who might be feeling a little bit nervous, do you have any advice for them?
1: I would say just like don't look at anyone. Just look at the top and just smile, and like then you won't get nervous. And like when you're on stage, you usually get nervous that you're gonna forget it. So just pretend that no one's there and just like do it and stuff. Yeah.
0: So do you pretend like no one's there?
1: Yeah.
0: What other tips has helped you as you are performing with your friends?
1: That usually my teacher says that we have to do witty, which is like this, where you move your hands, and then that distracts the people looking at you, so they don't actually look at you, they look at your hands, so then they don't really look at your face, so then it's more less nerve-wracking.
0: Oh, what a great tip! I appreciate thinking about the importance of Otago Polyphys. Why do you think Otago Polyphys is important for young tamariki and rangatahi like yourself?
1: Well, like, it teaches them that Maori is New Zealand's culture, and then we should be proud of this, and that we should always give it a go, and yeah.
0: With Te Wiki Otero Maori Language Week happening next week, can you tell us any of your reflections of using Te Reo in your daily life?
1: It's fun. I'm kind of proud of myself that I actually know that. Like when I say kia ora, it sounds good, and then like I'm proud of myself of showing the culture of our New Zealand.
0: And you're using it really well, and it's important for people to use it in their daily lives as well. Can you tell us a bit about Parisha's Book Club for people who are listening who might not know you?
1: Okay, so Parisha's Book Club is an area where we talk about books. I interview a guest, and then we pick one book, and we talk about it, and we also play a game, and then there's also a fun listener challenge, and sometimes I do it myself. So then I'm talking about a book, and then, that's mostly it.
0: Are you having fun on your podcast?
1: Yeah, it's really fun. I get to connect with others.
0: Thank you so much, Parisha, for being here today at the Otago Polyphys stall.
1: Thank you
0: for coming to talk to me.
1: Thank you.
0: I heard that you're going away somewhere.
1: Yeah, I'm going to Wellington.
0: Why are you going to Wellington?
1: Because I'm going to go to the Beehive and do a debate.
0: What? You're going to the Beehive to debate?
1: Yeah.
0: I can't believe you get all these opportunities. So all the best. Have a safe flight, and we'll catch up with you later.
1: Yeah, thank you.

0: 40 years for Art Centre. They've got an exhibition coming up.
1: Yeah, it's really interesting. I've called into there a few times, and it's just fantastic, the work they do. And they've got like a little second pop-up sale exhibition from September the 23rd to October, so people can come along and sort of buy some of the artwork. And it's some very, very talented people there.
0: Yeah, indeed. We had a chat with Paul Smith about that on the program on Friday, so if you want to catch that, you can listen to the podcast from our website, oar.org.nz. Brain Injury Otago have got their street appeal coming up. It's always nice if someone can step forward and shake a bucket.
1: Yeah, that's the thing that it's amazing. Brain injury, people don't realise concussion is brain injury. I've got a friend of mine who actually had a car accident, excuse me. Because of that, he's suffering concussion, of course, which is brain injury, struggling with work, light and everything. So it's something that sometimes it had that stigma, brain injury. People sort of would back away, but now people are realising that everyone, sort of one in three people, may be suffering some form of brain injury.
0: And the Brain Injury Otago do a great job with limited resources to Definitely. Help out people across the region. So if you can do your bit by shaking a can, the appeal's taking place on Friday, October the 23rd. There'll be hour slots available here in Dunedin and in Mosgiel as well. You can get in touch with Andrea on 471-6156 or email manager.dunedin@brain-injury.org.nz or brain-injury. I'll give you that again, manager.dunedin@brain-injury.org.nz. If you can spare a bit of time, put that date in your calendar anyway. If you've got a bit of spare change with you when you're out and about on October the 23rd, you can put something Brain Injury Otago's way.
1: You know, I think it's really good. I mean, yeah, the volunteers always getting someone out there to help. So fingers crossed, I'm going to be having a chat to Andrea as well.
0: Now, ACC, I guess, is something that comes across your life a bit with your discussions and the work that you do, John, but there's a needs assessment update webinar coming up.
1: Yeah, that's right. They're trying to streamline the needs assessment process. And so what they've done is going to have this webinar on the 14th of October, 2:30 to 3:00. Aimed for health professionals, but I think it's really good that anyone in the disability sector who's working with any supporting anyone really should register and have a listen.
0: All right. You can give them the necessary links if people want to sign up for that.
1: They just contact us at the office.
0: All right. Election not too far away now, 7th November, the big date, of course. You've got to be enrolled, by the way, by the 25th of October. That's a very important date too. But also on the spectrum, various forums happening across the community. A disability issues forum is taking place on Saturday, September the 26th, 2 o'clock to 4 o'clock at the Nation's Church Hall in South D there. Yeah. There will be New Zealand Sign Language interpreters available on request for that one.
1: Yeah, so it's going to be good. The DPA and a few of the other organisations get together to facilitate it, and it's a great opportunity for people to come along and just ask questions and just listen to what the candidates are going to promise us and then hold them to task if they haven't.
0: And there's an online session called Vote for Inclusive Futures. That's being held on Wednesday, October the 7th, 4 p.m. online. Again, if you get in touch with Living Well and you're interested in being part of that, they can give you the necessary links to sign yourself up and have that on your laptop. We're talking about emergency management resources. The Human Rights Commission's launched a new accessible resources, the Inclusive Preparedness Package.
1: Yeah, so this is quite good that they've sort of got on board. A lot of the civil defence organisations have been doing this type of thing, sort of disability preparedness. Bay of Plenty has got a great source, which they have told all the other local organisations that they can use. And so it's great now that Human Rights have launched this accessibility resource. And I haven't had a look at it yet, but I've been told that the videos are very good, the guides, and they're in various formats so that people can access it in the means that they need.
0: Very good. Moving on to things creative, the Harakeke studio sessions. Harakeke's Flex, isn't it? So we're talking about
1: Flex. Yeah, the New Zealand Flex. So it's interesting, the yoga sessions, Catalina, she calls it therapeutic yoga. interwoven with various other bits and pieces. That's why she came up with the name.
0: Nice.

0: And it's yeah, trauma-informed, therapeutic yoga, well-being of body, mind, and soul. So it's she can do one-on-one sessions. She can do group sessions. She's very inclusive. She'll do chair yoga. She'll even do corporate workouts or sessions for corporates. So looks really good. Yoga. I'm just going to put my martial art hat on, and yoga is actually really where a lot of the martial arts come from. A little Indian gentleman left India, went to China to teach the monks some form of yoga and things like that, meditation and things, and they fell asleep. So that's where we introduced them to yoga and then the martial arts. So it's interesting that yoga's been around for so many centuries. And if anyone's keen, give it a go. Contact Catalina, 027 489-2136.
1: Very good. And again, we can give you those details if you sign up for the digest to get it in your email inbox, or you can get in touch with Living Well and they'll give you all those details and indeed about everything we're talking about today. Age Concern, boy, they're busy across the community, aren't they? And they've got a lot of their own talking cafes have been going on. We've been talking about them on the Awesome Morning Show in recent days. The next Green Island Talking Cafes, Tuesday, September the 15th. And so that's tomorrow. That's at St Mark's Church Lounge, 1 o'clock till 3 o'clock. Just a chance, really, just to get together and have a bit of a company over a cuppa and a chat. Talking Cafe's out at South D2 on Thursday. That's 10 a.m. to 12 p.m. And they're going to have a conversation about recycling right at the South Dunedin Community Hall. The Green Island conversation, by the way, is about plain language AI, getting to understand how much of an issue that is for people in their daily lives already, but probably without you knowing too much about it. You probably got some questions about it too. So the talking cafes are a brilliant way to find out a little bit more about some interesting subjects and to make connections. And speaking of which, the free community lunch is being coordinated again by Age Concern Otago. They're holding that on September the 22nd from 11:30 at Age Concern. Meal gets served at 12 o'clock and they would like RSVPs on that. And looking ahead, a number of us, including Living Well, I imagine, are going to be at the Positive Ageing Expo, John, Together Across Time. That's on October the 1st.
0: Yeah, so I'm looking forward to that. It's a great opportunity to network with like organisations and also get the message out to public, and it's a very well worth event.
1: That's 10 o'clock to 2 o'clock at the Dunedin City Baptist Church out there, Concord. Now, this one I'm looking forward to. The Great Sunday Shindig is back. This inclusive music event, which is bringing, you know, literally bringing music into a forum that everyone can enjoy, no matter what your ability, what your capacity is. It is a free event. It's an alcohol-free event. It's an all-ages event, and that'll be held on Sunday, the 11th of October, from 1 o'clock to 5 o'clock at the South Dunedin Community Hall, and there'll be lots of local bands and dance groups. We'll be talking about that more on the Awesome Morning Show this week. And to get it all happening, to help with the fundraising and making sure it all goes smoothly, they're raising a bit of funds through a quiz night, and they're holding that on Thursday, September 17th, 7 p.m. at the Kensington, which is kind of the home of quizzing in Dunedin, isn't it, John?
0: I think it is, yeah.
1: And they'll do a sausage sizzle at Bunnings on Sunday, October the 4th as well.
0: And so that's well worthwhile going to, again, that inclusive music event.
1: Now, we've got a couple of items on the community notice board, items for sale, and from time to time, Living Well's happy to, on behalf of private citizens, let the community know, that the health and disability community know about things that might be of use to them. There's a few things there, John.
0: Yeah, we've got a couple of vehicles. People are always asking about hand controls, especially if they don't fit under the ACC umbrella. When you are not under ACC and you're with Ministry of Health and ABLE, your funding for vehicles is limited. So you could be looking at $10,000 just to put hand controls on a vehicle. Or, for example, if you can't use your right foot for accelerator, you can get a left foot adaption. But again, you're talking about $8,000 to $10,000, if not more. So when a vehicle comes out with hand controls, it's like hen's teeth, which is really good. So there's a Suzuki Swift, which it's got 65,000 Ks on it. From memory, it's going for around 11,000. And then there's a Mazda CX-9, again with hand controls. So they're really good. Another thing is a

0: townhouse, which is our two-bedroom accessible townhouse. The owner is a builder, and he said he will actually adapt it to suit the person if need be. The moment the previous tenant had a ramp, and he said he's more than happy to put a ramp in, adjust the bathroom if they don't want the glass screen. So having someone like that who's willing to help is great.
1: Well, look,
0: there's something I just very quickly just came across my desk over the weekend. I heard about a bike which I actually rode 18 years ago, a motorbike. It's called a Martin Conquest. Fantastic 1200cc BMW motor. So that'll be in our next digest.
1: Fantastic. Yeah. You might snaffle it up again, John.
0: I'm thinking I might have a look at it.
1: Thanks, Steph. Plenty in the digest today and more too. And if you'd like to run through it again, you can get in touch with the team at Living Well. And if you haven't already got the digest coming into your email inbox, as you've heard, there's plenty going on and a good thing to get a read through every week on. Thanks, John. We look forward to catching up with the team next week.
0: Awesome. Thanks, Jeff. You have a good week.
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2: And joining us for Round the Boards today, Paul Poe from Otago Peninsula Community Board. Morena, Paul, lovely morning in Ngāti Poti, is it not?
3: It's an absolute spanker, isn't it? It's really nice to see spring finally making its presence felt.
2: Paul, I imagine yesterday at least there would be a few thousand aching bods around the place. Of course, the marathon taking place over the course of the weekend. I don't know whether you were out there running, Paul.
3: Oh, absolutely not. No, I think my running days are nearly over. But I think the thing that was really impressive was just, as I say, the amount of different people that ran past or ran from Portobello and out along the road. And just as I say, I think the fact that it's a fantastic event highlights the harbour and highlights the shared pathway. And I know there's always a little bit of consternation about the fact that the road is closed for a couple of hours while it goes on. But at the end of the day, I think just having that amount of people enjoying themselves. The only thing I would say is I wish the wind would have been a little bit kinder to them. It must have been pretty awful for some of them tramping through there. And I understand there was a guy dressed in a possum suit running around, and there's various others. I went to town, probably must have been about 1 o'clock, and there was still a few hardy souls making their way past McAndrew Bay back to town. So well done to the marathon.
2: Paul, that guy in the possum suit was lucky to get through the checkpoint, I imagine, there at the peninsula. Don't take kindly to them out there.
3: It's lucky he wasn't shot or something, I don't know.
2: Very much so.
3: Or perhaps someone swerved with a vehicle or something. I don't know.
2: Yeah. Well, I
3: shouldn't say that. But
2: good on everybody who took part in that.

0: I had a niece do the half, and she did mention that the wind was a bit of a challenge, but frankly, all of it will be a massive challenge to me if I endeavour to take that on. Let's talk local schools and fundraisers. Bayfield School got a fundraiser coming up.
1: Yeah, Bayfield School. So a lot of our kids go to Bayfield School, and they're at the moment doing, I think it's Hungry Meals as part of their group, who are looking to do a sort of cultural exchange kind of thing. And if you've got the opportunity, if you like hungry food, make sure that you put an order in. I think the orders have to be in this Wednesday. I know I have sent you the copy of the flyer as well to that. But look, it's a worthy cause, and as I say, a lot of our peninsula kids go to Bayfield School. So if you're thinking about, or you miss the taste of a hungy, make sure you contact Bayfield School and get yourself a meal.
0: Lovely stuff. Now, we've talked about this in the past, but I'm sure those living out in this area will be pleased to know that the upgrades around the sewerage systems in McAndrew Bay have been sorted out.
1: Oh, look, it's been a long time coming, but I have to be fair to the contractors. They've done a pretty good job. They've managed the traffic side of it. They've managed the people side of it. But it is a really nice thing to see the car park at McAndrew Bay Beach have the fences taken down and have the shipping containers and everything taken away. So that work has now been finished. And so our beach car park is reopened for business and for people visiting the area. We now move on to the stage two, which is Marion Street, and people have been asking me a lot about the scaffolding that's out there, and that's there, as I say, as a backup with the diversion around the cycleway walkway at this moment. But going back to McAndrew Bay, yeah, there'll be a lot of people that'll be happy about that, and I'm happy about it for a number of reasons too, and that is that sometimes there have been reports sometimes that the faecal coliform content of the water in McAndrew Bay has been quite high. Now, whether that's caused by water coming down from the creek or whether that's potentially from some leakage or something from that pump and from that tank that are there, with the upgrade that we have seen, hopefully that will reduce, and that's a better thing for both for the harbour and for people using the area.
0: Now, a regular exhibition is coming back at the end of the month. Now, that's different from the Open Arts Group.
1: Open Arts Group are doing that script. It's kind of a bit of a challenge, I think, to local artists to do something a little bit different in terms of their work, in terms of what they might exhibit. I've been along to these various times. I actually judged it one time, which was kind of interesting. I don't think there was too much controversy after my judging, I'm not sure. But it is a fantastic opportunity to see what local people are actually doing and what they're exhibiting. And let's hope they really do something that's different.
0: It's on between September 30th and October 11th at the McAndrew Bay Hall. Do check it out. Now, Paul, we've been hearing, haven't we, over the last few months, predictions about the impact of El Nino weather patterns in this part of the world, indeed all over the world, and East Coast versus West Coast in Aotearoa is all pretty different. You wanted to touch on that in relation to our part of town.
1: Look, I think it's something that we do have to take very seriously, and I do think that people should think about being prepared around what the possibilities it might might bring, especially for people who are not on reticulated water and people who live who are very reliant on rainwater. So particularly those areas around Hawa, the Tako, those areas in the back bays, people will need to think about how they look to run their household water supply, and they may well need to look at whether or not they need to subsidise that with other sources of water, whether that's buying water or transporting water from the public water tap at Portobello. That is definitely going to be something that people need to think about. But there are other issues as well. When our landscape dries out, we become very fire prone. And the last thing, as I say, that we need on the peninsula, particularly with the windy environment that we have as well, is a fire. So fire safety, managing your property, especially if you live in a rural area, but even if you live in some of the small peri-urban areas of the peninsula, looking at, say, fire safety, those sorts of things, water supply, even down to things like if it's going to be really hot and you've got perhaps elderly relatives or elderly neighbours, how you're going to deal with those sorts of things as well, keeping people cool, keeping people hydrated, and all of those things. And I just think it's really just a matter of being prepared around. I look at Australia's examples. You see people, you know, they look at fire seasons and things like that. And I'm not trying to be alarmist, but we really do need to take this quite seriously and look at, as I say, the way we plan around it, the way we manage, as I say, some of our older people in our community and some of our younger people as well.
0: Right, and now's the time to start having those conversations rather than in the middle of a crisis.
1: Absolutely.
0: Preparedness is always best.
1: Yeah, it's always a good thing to be prepared around. And some people say it's sort of fear mongering, but it's too late when the crisis hits and you're not prepared. It's just another thing about taking stock about how well you're organised to deal with a crisis from that point of view.
0: Always food for thought when we can chat with you here, Paul, on the Awesome Morning Show for our Round the Board segment from Otago Peninsula Community Board. And as always, you're a great supporter of local music, and you've chosen a track for us to enjoy today. Tell us about that.
1: I've joed out by the Verlaines. I guess with spring, you know, it's kind of one of those things. I think back to my time in the 80s when I was a student, spring was kind of it was an expectant time. You were starting to move into exams and starting to think about the end of the year and everything else like that. And, of course, with spring, spring brings change. And it sometimes brings change in relationships and that sort of thing. And I think when I was a young man, I suppose that's something that, you know, used to happen when you were younger. And I really love this track because it's kind of all about, I guess, unrequited love, but it's also about the anxiety of young love, and I really like it from that point of view. So that's why I've chosen it, sort of a spring theme. I've just finished reading Ian Chapman's book about Dunedin music. Thoroughly enjoyed that. Thoroughly enjoyed your section in that book too, actually, Jeff. Yeah. It was really interesting to read a bit about what you've been up to and your take on Dunedin music. The Verlaines certainly were one of my favourites from that time, and I remember going to see them, seeing them in the Oriental and places like that. So, this is one of my favourite songs.
0: Fantastic. We'll take a listen in just a sec. Thanks for your contribution, Paul. Look forward to catching up with you in a few weeks' time.
1: Not a problem. Okay, bye.
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1: Petals and Pastries Afternoon Soiree is a spring event in support of those living with a brain tumour. 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

Hello and welcome to Artwaves, the programme of Arts Centre here on 105.4 FM or FM. I would usually say here in sunny Dunedin, but it's not quite so sunny today. It's a little bit, shall we say, inclement. Welcome to the show. As always, we've got some wonderful music for you and we'll keep you abreast of the current affairs and the events as we see them, as they relate to us here at Arts Centre. It's a busy time. This is, of course, our 40th year that we're enjoying, 40 years since Arts Centre started in 1986. It's been occupied quite a few different venues since then, and about five or six of those have been here in Dunedin, in the city centre. We're currently at Princes Street, 462 Princes Street down there. And we've been there nearly, I think it's about 9 years. But I'd like to welcome you to the show. And, yeah, we'll play some music and kick off and let you know what's going on.

There you go. That was House of Shem. So here we are. Well, we'd like to say, first of all, thanks for listening. You're listening to 105.4 FM, Artways Programme of Arts Centre. It's Wednesday. It is... tonight we have the opening of our 40th anniversary exhibition at Tuhura in Dunedin, and it's entitled A River of Creativity. It's an exhibition celebrating 40 years of Arts Centre, and it runs from tonight until the 29th of November. It's free to get in. Feel free to come along tonight if you wish. We've got guest speakers helping open the event. We've got, who have we got? We've got Dr. Ian Griffin, the director of the museum, who will be speaking. We've also got Sophie Barker, the mayor of Dunedin, who's had a long involvement with Arts Centre over the years, and David, our chairperson of Arts Centre, will also be speaking, and so will the team, the Arts Centre team. We will all be there, and we will all be helping making it a memorable opening and a wonderful night. So please feel free to come along. There'll be Kai and Samwayata, as well as the presentation, as well as the speeches, which will be, you know, reasonably brief. So something to do on a rainy evening in Dunedin. Please come along, and I think it's going to be quite a special night.

There you go. That was The Upsetters, Return of Django, from Lee Perry Reggae Greats compilation. Lee Perry, of course, needs no introduction as being one of the originators of reggae in Jamaica. Very much producer in the studio there. So here we are. It's a slightly damp day in Dunedin, but that's not gonna stop us. That's not gonna dampen our spirits. We're playing some sunshine music. We've got a bit of a reggae ska theme on the go here. And like I said earlier, please come along to the opening of the Art Centre 40th anniversary exhibition tonight at Tuhura, A River of Creativity. It's pretty exciting for us. We've had a couple of glimpses of what it's going to look like, a couple of photos from staff members that have been down this week and seen the preparations and the last minute coming together and the completion of the exhibition, which is going to open tonight. And we've got guest speakers, Dr. Ian Griffin, the director of the museum, and Sophie Barker, the mayor of Dunedin, also speaking briefly to kind of introduce you to the event and you know, joining us in celebrating 40 years of Art Centre. So it'll be quite a visual journey, and it's kind of there's a lot going on. There's projections and multimedia. It's quite an exciting presentation. I don't want to go into detail to spoil it for you, but please come along. We've got some more, a bit of jar rhythm for you here.

There we go. A bit more sunshine music for this slowly drizzly day in Dunedin. It's supposed to get a bit colder, but we're going to keep you warm with some funky buys, funky vibes, bit of jar rhythm. And like I say, come along to the exhibition tonight at Tahura. Also, we've got coming up next week, we've got a pop-up exhibition and poetry book launch at Art Centre. So many of you may know, we frequently have pop-up gallery at Art Centre where we open the front of the building, reconfigure the screens and open it to the public for artists' work to go on display and for sale. And so as part of our 40th year celebration, 23rd of September to the 23rd of October, we have got the pop-up exhibition and poetry book launch at 462 Princes Street, Art Centre, of course. Basically, there'll be a lot of artworks just come together that will be going up on the wall concurrent with the exhibition at Tahura. We've got so much art on display. It's amazing. So feel free if you're passing along or you want to come out along Princes Street, come and see the exhibition, the pop-up gallery. That starts at on the 23rd of September, so next week, next Wednesday. And that runs, it's every day from 10 till 4, apart from Wednesdays when we open at 12. Feel free, come and have a look. You might even want to purchase some work if something catches your eye. There'll be a whole selection of multimedia extravaganza. That's pretty exciting. So come along to that. We've got some more music for you.

0: contracts. And the reason that this is an issue is that it undermines the ability of people to have secure lives, to experience the well-being that comes with knowing that your job's not going to disappear in a month's time, you know, being able to plan for the future, right? Plan to have kids, plan to support your family, plan to maybe move into a different house or to buy a house, right? All of these kinds of things are really undermined by the default employment pattern within universities, wānanga, and politics, which is treat people like garbage, put them on short-term contracts, and expect them to just hang around.
1: One of the wellbeing practices identified in the research is giving employees a voice in organisational decisions. That raises an interesting question about unions. Is collective representation itself a form of employee wellbeing or social sustainability?
0: Yeah, I really do think so. Right, I think one of the ways, and I've experienced this in my own life, one of the ways that you can feel more a part of the workplace, more a part of the community that you're a part of, is by having some agency, by having some autonomy. And part of how we achieve that is through union, where our voices are shared with our colleagues and we collectively decide how we want our workplaces to operate and what kind of things that we prioritise as workers. Now, in universities, historically, these have actually been quite democratic institutions. Now, you wouldn't know that today because a lot of those democratic mechanisms have really been wound back in the last 20 to 30 years. But they have historically been places where workers were much more directly involved in setting policy and making key employment decisions. All of these kinds of things were things that were done collaboratively and democratically, because that was part of the mission of the university, not just to be the critic and conscience of society, but also to play a democratic role where workers involved got to have a say with what happened in that workplace. Now, with time, we're seeing that increasingly stripped away, becoming a more and more of a corporate type model to fit the needs of neoliberal capitalism. But there has been this history of democratic involvement. And I think it is so much better for workers to feel like you really have a say over your workplace. And I think part of what we're seeing, although it's not just one component, of burnout of academics, of increasingly people leaving the sector, feeling like they don't belong, is because their ability to have a say in their workplace is being undermined.
1: Boyer and Sinha's review found that existing research links employee wellbeing practices with greater job satisfaction, engagement and commitment, and with lower stress, burnout, absenteeism and intentions to leave. Employee wellbeing matters in its own right, but can also lead to benefits for the organisation, such as improved performance, service quality and lower turnover costs. Does that make social sustainability both an ethical responsibility and a business responsibility?
0: Yeah, absolutely. I mean, first and foremost, it's the right thing to do to treat your workers with dignity and respect, right? Because we're not just dealing with machinery components that need to be plugged into the production process. We're dealing with human beings with lives and families and communities that they are responsible to and that rely on them, right? That we are not just cogs. We are human beings that need to be treated with basic human dignity. So in that sense, it is always the right thing to do because we're talking about human beings. And then, of course, it makes sense that you're going to have a more productive and happier workforce when people are treated well. And this is a discussion we are often having with employers, that if you treat your people better, you will find that they are more productive and they're happier.
1: If supporting well-being for employees seems like a win-win, why do organisations still struggle to get it right?
0: Yeah, it's around prioritisation, right? And prioritization of resources. And, you know, an employer might look at paying a living wage as a minimum across an institution as a cost and not see the flow-on benefit. And in part, that's because of the corporate structure. And I'm thinking of universities and politics in particular, that they've become increasingly corporate and they see things in quarterly profit and loss reports rather than what is the mission of this institution. Is the mission of this institution to provide a world-class education, to provide leading research, to be an excellent place to work? Or is it a corporation that needs to meet a bottom line? And so I think that there's a short-termism with a lot of the thinking that sees a cost and not the incredible benefit that comes with a workforce that is treated well, that is paid with dignity, and that as a result is happier.
1: T, how do you see this issue changing in the next 5 years? Do you think employees

0: well-being and social sustainability will become more important in the way organizations are run?
1: Yeah, I'm not sure. I think it really does depend on kind of what happens with the election to a degree. With changes to health and safety laws earlier this year, we saw a deprioritization of psychosocial well-being. And what this means basically is the government didn't want people to take high levels of stress and burnout as seriously as it took other forms of occupational harms and injuries, really wanting organizations to just focus on physical harm and not the psychosocial. And so I think unless there is a rolling back of this really quite draconian change to the health and safety laws, I think that there's not going to be a legislative push for this. Certainly unions will continue to push for a greater focus on health and safety. And that's something that we will continue to do as a union and prioritize in particular psychosocial harm, which affects our members quite considerably. But I think unless there's some further legislative change, unless there's a change in government, I think that the impetus is actually going in the other direction, to ignore this, to not take it seriously, to allow people to continue to burn out and to treat people poorly, because that's what's happening in the industrial relations space and it's what's happening in the health and safety space. So I think a political and a legislative change would be needed in order to change the kind of direction of travel.
0: Those are tough things to hear, eh? I'm wondering, what is one simple thing that you think people can do to make the world a better place? Is there something simple that people can do to make their own workplaces more sustainable and healthy?
1: I mean, I'd be silly if I gave any answer other than join your union and become actively involved in your union. And if there isn't a union in your workplace, reach out and find out what it would take to create one. So my understanding of how to make the world a better place is that it's almost impossible for one person to do it. But when people act together, when we act collectively, we are much, much stronger. We're able to do much more together. And that's why unions are essential. And not just being a member of a union, but being actively involved in your union is essential in terms of building a workplace that cares about health and safety, that listens when workers' issues are raised. That takes active engagement, not just being a member.
0: What's a final piece of advice you would give to an organisation that genuinely wants to become more socially sustainable?
1: Yeah, I think work with your workers, right? So make sure that workers in the organisation have a clear voice in decision-making the whole way through, and that they're treated and paid in a way that recognises the incredible contributions that they make to the organisation.
0: Kia ora. Today we've looked at employee well-being as more than a workplace perk. It is part of social sustainability and affects the health of employees, organisations and wider communities. Sustainable organisations should not only survive financially or reduce their environmental impact, they should also create the conditions in which people can work safely, fairly and with dignity. Perhaps the question isn't whether employee well-being is part of sustainability. It's whether you can really call something sustainable when the people sustaining it are getting left behind. Kia ora, thank you so much for joining me today. It's been a real pleasure.
1: Thank you so much.
0: Ka mihi nui, and thanks everyone for listening.
2: That was really interesting, Poppy. And the bit that really struck me was, that overlap between unions and sustainability. It's not something that I'd ever actually considered.
0: Yeah, sustainability, the more I've been studying it, like I said, it expands in its definition, and social sustainability is a reasonably new concept to me. But when you think about it, it really makes so much sense, and especially the role of unions in securing it, making sure unions are the reason we have tea and coffee in our fridges and milk in our fridges at work. It's the reason we have lunch breaks of, an 8-hour working day, 5-hour working week. It is really part of the foundation of establishing sustainable work life for literally everybody. So it makes a lot of sense when you connect the dots that way, but I don't think people would naturally connect the word sustainability with union activity. And it was great to see T's passion coming through for unions. And I think the more we head in this political, economic, individualistic direction, the more we need unions and collective action to secure work that is sustainable for the people doing it.
2: Do you think that so much of the sustainable side of life and the social side of life are under threat

0: under an autocratic government, which is, you know, where we were at kind of at the moment. Do you think that the unions are at risk? And, well, first of all, do you think the unions are at risk, that movement?
1: Yeah, I definitely think so. I think we've seen, I think T mentioned this as well, we've seen a undercutting of union power in workplaces over the last couple of decades. And I'm saddened to see employees not understanding the value of unions and collective action. It's like at the end of the day, working and employment is a relational activity. We give our labour for pay and conditions that we deem acceptable. And we as workers have power in negotiating the standard and conditions of that work. And I don't think people sometimes understand that. You know, even when you're negotiating a contract, you are able to... Someone once said to me, when you're doing a job interview, you're interviewing them as much as they're interviewing you. You know, it's not a one-way street. So I think that idea has been undermined by... For me, I keep connecting it back to individualization, you know, that we're expected to operate as individuals in society and kind of take what we're given. We're supposed to take supermarket prices and pay at work and things like that as a given, that that we're unable to affect change to those things, when that's really not the case. So I do think they're under threat, and I would love to see people get more involved in their unions and really understand the power that they actually do have, especially when they join with others.
0: I was just last year, I think it was, or maybe the year before, time is an illusion when you're 55, but somewhere along the last couple of years, I got to be the TEU, which is the Tertiary Education Union, observer at a promotions committee. And I was delighted to see that the TEU is sitting in promotions committees, observing and making sure that the process is fair, because I actually didn't think the process was fair in a couple of instances. And I said something about it, which didn't delight the senior academics, but that was not my problem. That was a them problem. But just the thought that there was actually someone there monitoring, watching, protecting the interests of people who were trying to go up the scale. So the things that you don't think about in unions and tertiary.
2: When we started the Polytechnic on the journey of every graduate may think and act as a sustainable practitioner, I've said that lots of times, it became apparent quite quickly to us that it wasn't about getting people to tick off a list of sustainable practices within their discipline. It was enabling them to be able to think about what the lines were that they wouldn't cross and what to do about it. Because if you say, no, I'm not going to do that, and you can stick your job, then you lose your job and somebody else will come in and do the thing that was unethical or unsustainable or whatever it was that upset you. Well, firstly, you've got to be looking out for those things. So it's part of that thing is you need to be looking for the opportunity, knowing that that's a thing, and not just saying that, knowing that, but also be looking to see, oh, hang on, we're buying this product here. For me, the bottom line is we don't buy stuff from slave shops. Am I looking at the label to see where it comes from? So that's the first part of that. But the second part is, what do I do about it? Now, if it's my own purchasing, then I can easily not buy the T-shirt. But what do we do if it's a work thing? We need to be able to stand up for it. And the challenge is that people, as they're a graduate, don't really have that voice, that position to do something about it. So how can we enable graduates to be better prepared to use that voice?
1: I've maybe made kind of a weird connection in my head, but it's what I'm thinking of is I did a self-defense class at one point, and the most valuable thing I took away from that is my most valuable self-defense tool is actually my voice, my ability to make really loud noises and make myself an unattractive victim in that way. I actually think the same applies to students, to graduates, and to workers. Listen to your instincts and notice when your body is telling you that something is not right, not sitting right with you, and use your voice in resolving it. You have the power to do that. You have the capability to stand up for what you think is right. And you can also do it with the support of your union. if you're a student, you know, with the

0: support of OUSA in Otago's instance, and it may come, the end result may come with some sacrifices or some compromises or some trade-offs, because being a human in this world inherently means doing that. I don't think there's a perfect way to live a perfectly ethical life, or if there is, I haven't found it yet. So I think there's a natural part of compromise potentially in some situations, but you don't, like I said before, you don't just have to take the conditions that are set out for you as Bible. I'm thinking of a job, like my first job, it was a hospo job working as a barista at a cafe down the road from my house. And I remember close to Christmas one time, they were like, oh, can you go drive to the warehouse and pick us up some stuff? And I keep thinking back to that. It's not the most outrageous ask of all time, but actually that was outside the bounds of the contract and the agreement that I had signed up for. And part of me wishes I had said, no, I'm not going to use my petrol to go and drive to the shops to get you Christmas decorations and use my card and wait for you to reimburse me. That's not how this is going to work. Yeah, that would be my advice.
1: What we probably also need to be doing is standing up for the people who are in that more vulnerable position and not just standing up when it feels wrong for us.
0: Yeah, absolutely. I actually find, again, another weird memory from my brain, I actually find it easier to stand up for others than I do to stand up for myself. I remember being, 12 or 13, and being at the mall with my friends, and one of us got our period and we had to go and buy some period products, and, you know, we're young and embarrassed or whatever, and I was instantly like, yeah, I'll do it. And if it had been me having my period and needing to buy period products, I would have been embarrassed. But doing it for somebody else, I find a great sense of joy and pride in doing that for others. So I actually find it easier doing, personally, I find it easier doing it for others, because I'm probably more empathetic to the struggle of others sometimes than I am to my own struggle, which is why I say, listen to your body and listen to your instincts, because they are guiding you. That is something I have learnt the hard way, unfortunately.
1: Let's take the second of your music choices. Let's have Oliver Tree with The Cash Machine. Why this one?
0: Cash Machine is a fabulous song. I think if you watch the music video, Oliver Tree has this fabulous, like, surreal, fun, creative kind of style. It's still a fun and upbeat song, but with some, you know what it is? It's freeing. That's what it is. It's talking about materialism and overconsumption and how you don't need that stuff. And I find that kind of messaging very freeing for my own life. But I also think it's the kind of messaging that I would hope to get through to some of the ultra wealthy, those dragons hoarding their gold and their mansions. Some of them can't even use all of the stuff, all of the money that they have in their lifetime, and you're hoarding it then for what? It's freeing to change your perspective and shift your values to loving life and individuality and creativity, away from getting satisfaction from buying stuff.

0: could have sued Barbie for copyright infringement. Because I think that that video is the essence of the Barbie movie, although they're clearly aping Barbie in itself, so it would be a bit circular.
1: Yeah. It's very bright and colourful, isn't it? Yeah.
0: What are your plans for the next year or so?
1: Well, plan is to finish study by the end of the year and then give myself a bit of breathing room. I've had a very, very busy couple of years. I've switched careers. I've taken on study. I've gotten married. Lots of big things in my life. So honestly, next year, I just want it to be chill. I want to slow down. I want to do stuff at my house. I want to do stuff in my garden, spend time with my dog. I want to reconnect with some roots. So those are my goals.
0: You're studying sustainable practice and you're moving into project management. How do you think those two are going to play together?
1: Well, I suppose it depends on the nature of the project. It's one of the reasons I like working at the university is, for me, it's really important to be working at a place where my values are aligned with the core values of the organisation. And so the projects at the university, I've spent the last year working on the student portal project, and it was great because I could keep my guiding star is what would be useful and what students need to improve their study conditions and make their lives easier. And so I'm able to connect most projects back to that, or back to the value of keeping people well and safe. Those are the things that really matter to me. There are always going to be challenges, and I hope that I can be a voice to acknowledge and hopefully improve some of those challenges for the better, like recycling, even like soft plastic recycling at the university. I'd like to see that improve, and I'd like to be a part of that solution. So, yeah, I think it's also being kind to yourself. You don't have to carry the weight of the world on your shoulders. What you can do and what you define as reasonable for you to do can't be enough. I have a bit of a all-in type of a personality, so finding the balance can be hard, and so I have to balance those things of there. I have agency and I have the ability to affect change, but also I am a human person that needs rest and lunch breaks and well-being. And time off. So yeah, I've probably been going a little hard for the last couple of years, and yeah, next year I will give myself a bit more breathing room.
0: So some questions to end the show. We've been talking so long, we're going to have to really wriggle through these. What is the biggest success you've had in the last couple of years?
1: That's a tough question because I'm so fabulous and I've been doing so well. But I think...
0: If somebody else is going to listen to this, you need to say got married.
1: Yeah, I was actually going to say get married. I was. Because you know what? I'm a gender studies student. That is the major of my BA is in. And so weddings and marriage is kind of a complicated subject for me. But I was so pleased with the whole thing. We were able to make it our own, do it in a way that was comfortable, do it in a way that was really authentic and not kind of pretentious, which I kind of think sometimes weddings can veer in the sort of pretentious kind of direction. And it just was the most, we had a pizza tree.

0: truck. Like, it was just very wholesome and chill, and it was perfect. It was even better than I thought it was going to be. So good, in fact, that my brother is getting married in the same place in a reasonably similar kind of fashion, I think, at December this year. And yeah, it was fab. It was I was glad to have done it, because we have, I think, too few occasions to celebrate joy and life and love and get everybody that you love together in one place. I mean, I will literally remember it for the rest of my life. It was the happiest day ever. It was fantastic.
1: Awesome. Everyone should listen to that.
2: Do you consider yourself to be an activist?
0: Gosh, I'd like to think so. I think I struggle to temper my activist brain in a way that makes myself palatable for work environments or for life at times. I think that I will always challenge myself to do more and be a better activist, and challenge to widen my window of tolerance of how much I can manage and how much I can do. But I think I kind of have that like underdog energy. That's, I think, something that I connect to with that Slow Tie song in particular, is like, I'll always root for the underdog. And I think that's also where my activist stuff comes from. So I'd like to think so.
1: There's somebody who's sitting in Honiara right now who wrote a doctorate about activism as her identity. What motivates you? What gets you out of bed in the morning?
0: Well, part of it is the conditions under which we live, the sort of social contract. I have to get up and go to work and earn money to live. There are aspects of that are good. There are aspects of that that are quite a drag. But I think, I guess, connection and... what's the word I'm looking for? Growth, I suppose. When I think about what I like to, why I get up on days that I have off, I get up to get into my garden and spend time with whenua and take my dog to the beach. I don't think there's anything that makes me happier than taking the dog to the beach. Like, dogs are absolute pure joy. And that, like I say, seeing the joy of others just makes me so happy. I could never live without a dog now, I don't think. Yeah, and spending time with friends and being understood and having connection and creativity, listening to music, like all of those things. Maybe that's a little mushy, but it's true.
1: If you could wave a magic wand and have a miracle occur tomorrow morning, what would you have happen?
0: I mean, not to do the pageant queen thing of world peace, but like, if I'm waving a magic wand, like that's probably top of the list. On a slightly smaller scale, I do think about wanting to clone my therapist a lot, because she has taught me so much. There's so much I didn't know and didn't understand, especially about like listening to my body and stuff. I'm very analytical, like brain heavy. And I was ignoring my body even when it was literally screaming at me. And it's like, good therapy is like magic. If anyone listening to this has tried therapy and it has not worked for them, you have not found the right person. That's a tea. So keep trying. It is out there, because, oh my God, I don't know what I would be doing or where I would be at. I was at a point, you know, struggling with my health. I like couldn't work. Like, that was one of the reasons I got my job at the Social Impact Suite. It was only 4 days a week. And even then I wasn't sure if I could do it. Now I'm working in different career and getting married and studying and volunteering. And I'm doing more now than I ever thought I could do. I would clone my therapist probably so other people can share in that joy.
1: You might have just answered this one, but we'll give you another hit at it. Do you have any advice for our listeners?
0: Gosh, so hard to just think of one piece of advice. But I think take action. Listen to your gut and take action. That can be small things like giving your kid extra money on Pi Day to give so that another kid can have a pie. It could be... seeing an animal in distress and helping them. It could be picking up a piece of rubbish. You really do have the agency and the power to affect change. And it doesn't have to be huge. You can start off small. You can expand your window of tolerance like I have, and lean in.
1: Great advice. Thank you. Moira.
3: Poppy, this has been an absolute delight. Thank you very much for being the first up in the new series. And thank you for your contribution in class over the couple of papers that I've been very fortunate to share space with you in. I appreciate that you're so willing to share with others, and I love the way that you support everybody else in the class. So thank you. And it's been really neat getting to know a little bit about your life outside of school. And oh my gosh, life without dogs, not worth living, I reckon.

0: Agreed, Marwetta. Thank you so much.
1: Thank you. We're going to go out to, who have we got? Slow Tie and Muramasa with Doorman. Why this one?
0: Oh, man, this is such a cool song. I love the punk energy of this song. It is very in your face, and it also really articulates, I think, an interesting story of class struggle in England. And yeah, I don't know, there's so many aspects to it that I think just resonate with me. I think stylistically it's super cool. I love this song.
2: Pretty good. I made about 12, 13 quid, and that was about not having any arguments with anyone. That's pretty much a strike.
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0: Deep out wow, nicotine. 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On my arm and I scream out wow.
1: Tell me where the wind blows away. 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

0: 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Today we had, for the first of this season of Coming Up For Air, we had Poppy Johns. I'm Samuel Mann with Mawira Karatai. That was Blowing Bubbles. We hope you enjoyed the show. Marty Wild. Stop it out before I finish on my arm and I scream out loud.
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1: To all diverse rangatahi, do you often feel like your experiences go unheard? 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
3: Assalamu alaikum, kia ora, and honorary magandang araw sa inyong lahat. Today it is just Malak, no Betty. But good for you, Fano. We have a very special guest here today at Unboxed Identities. This guest I have had the pleasure of working with through the Mental Health Foundation Youth Advisory Group, Kaupapa. And we have also stayed good friends. So without further ado, drum roll please. Tammy! Hi!
4: Oh my gosh. Hi, guys. Oh, wow. It's my first time being on a podcast. What do I do?
3: Dream guest on my podcast? How are you? How?

0: I'm doing well. Just, it's that time of the year where everyone's sick and getting really deep into assessments and stuff. So, yeah, it's been kind of really busy, but, you know, I'm grateful that I can be here for this podcast.
1: Period. Today. Yeah, right. There's so many assessments. I'm actually just like so overwhelmed. I'm just like, oh,
0: yeah, honestly.
1: So annoying. But yeah, I think we'll start off with a, you know what? Introduce yourself, Tammy.
0: Oh, okay.
1: Yeah, let the guests know you. A little bit of like a Fiona Tonga.
0: Okay, where do I start? Okay.
1: Real.
0: Tēnā koutou katoa, nō Tammy Nātana Davis toku ingoa, nō ko ngā puhi, te raro wa te iwi, nō ko ngā tuhere, ngā tūpoto te hapu, nō toku whakapapa Waimamaku, Tautoro and Motu Kraka, nō reira tēnā koutou katoa. 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My pronouns are he, him, ia, and also any neo pronouns. I am a proud Māori of this beautiful land, which I have been born from.
1: Gorgeous.
0: And I come from the heart of Tamaki Makaurau, South Woo! Auckland.
1: Wow, period. We love South Auckland.
0: We love South Auckland. I love this place. I love this place where I come from.
1: I love that for you. Thank you so much for introducing yourself. That is,
0: yeah.
1: It warms my heart whenever I hear people do their pepeha. Like, it's just so beautiful.
0: No, I just love introducing myself like that.
1: Period. Okay, so we're going to start off with a little highlight, lowlight, and something that you're excited for of this week or last week. Okay, would you like to start us off?
0: Sure, I will love to start that. Highlight this week is it's my school's Pride Week this week, so we're doing a bunch of stuff like that, and I'm also part of the diversity council of my school, so I'm deep into the stuff like that. We're doing a bunch of stuff this year. We're focusing more on a Pacifica lens this year, so I'm really happy for that. Lowlight this week, people.
1: Real.
0: People. Yeah, that's my low light. And then something I'm looking forward to is my birthday is coming up.
1: When's your birthday? Oh, this weekend?
0: It's on Saturday.
1: Saturday. I'm such a bad friend. Happy birthday.
0: No,
1: how old are you turning,
0: Unc? I'm turning 18. I'm going to be Unc. I'm so scared.
1: No, but it's okay. We support you for that.
0: Thank you. Yeah, but I'm super excited. I've been kind of iffy about turning 18 because it's like, wow, I'm turning 18, but it's also like, oh, that's kind of scary because it's like I'm basically left to do whatever I want. And, you know, being also a brown person, being pressured to do everything
1: and
0: you turn 18.
1: Exactly. And like feeling like you have to do everything in order to kind of
0: feel
1: It's like my existence itself needs to be justified by the stuff I do.
0: It feels something like that.
1: Yeah, it's so hard. But yeah, I think for me, highlight for me, I have to look at my calendar.
0: It's me.
1: Yes, definitely. No, the thing I was talking to Betty about this the other day, like podcasting and having guests, especially guests outside of Dunedin, really warms our hearts. And so it really does. Like, it's such a highlight for me to have you here now.
0: Thank you.
1: And I'm entering a fashion competition, the Hoknui Fashion Awards.
0: What the heck?
1: As per recording, I've just finished my garment.
0: Oh, congrats.
1: So
0: can't wait to see that.
1: Yeah, no, yes.
0: I swear this girl does like 5,000 side quests. Every time I see her or like I see her on my Instagram, I'm just like, holy side quests. I don't know how I could handle that, but you go, you know?
1: The side quests are so real. Like genuinely, like it's so stressful, but it's also like I love it so much.
0: Yeah. And it keeps you busy, I guess,
1: it really
0: too.
1: Does.
0: Like, it keeps you really busy. It's really funny because, like, I keep talking to my best friend about, like, you.
1: Oh.
0: And in a good way. And, like, he always says to me, like, her CV is going to be piled up. And I'm like, yeah.
1: Bro, it got to.
0: Absolutely.
1: This is not me trying to glaze myself, but, like, it got to a point where I was rejected from a job because I was, quote, overqualified.
0: Oh my gosh.
1: Like, I'm
0: my
1: so.
0: Gosh.
1: But it's okay. Low light is just, I've been quite stressed. Something that I'm excited for, though, I'm going to Te Whanganui.

0: We are Tara this Friday, so that's
1: Yay!
0: Pretty exciting. With the
1: Congrats.
0: With the Make It 16 campaign, so that's pretty cool.
1: Oh, okay.
0: And then after that, I've got two speech competitions, and then after that, And then after that, back in Wellington, and then after that, in Auckland, and then after that, in Shanghai, as of recording.
1: Oh my God, you told me about the China thing.
0: Yes, I'm so excited.
1: Wow.
0: Anyways.
1: We have to meet in Auckland, surely, right?
0: I'm there for 3 hours on a layover.
1: No! I have to make it count.
0: Yeah. Okay, anyway. Well, enough about me. Tammy, this is us going to the part where we, in the interviews, where we interview you, in the podcast, where we interview you, you know? Who are you? What has your growing up story been like? Any influences on you growing up, et cetera? So the first question I would like to propose to you is, how has your growing up story been like?
1: So as I've already said, I'm from South Auckland, which is very deep and rich in culture. And, you know, one of the first things that I found through living in South Auckland all of my life is that culture is almost the number one thing that you'll see all the time, no matter where you go in South Auckland. And, and I don't know, I just, yeah, it's all my first and my number one has always been about identity and culture. And that's why I'm so strong about my culture and other islanders,
0: yes.
1: And as well as for other diversities too. And yeah, being able to have such a expansion and knowledge of culture is such, I feel like it's such a big important thing that we all should have, I think would be, it's really important to have that type of knowledge, you know?
0: 100%. And I agree. It's like sometimes the knowledge that you gain, you can't really gain it anywhere other than if you've lived there.
1: Mm-hmm.
0: And I love that so much. And it really does feed kind of into the second question that I had to you is, you know, often we have this knowledge, whatever, but I want to ask you, who has had the biggest influence on you growing up and in you kind of inheriting that knowledge and that passion for meaningful representation?
1: Biggest influence? I think, honestly, it's when I go up to my home on my mom's side. It's when I go up north. I see a lot of my family, and a lot of the time they are such a big influence on me. That it even includes my name, by the way. Like, I named myself Tammy after my uncle Tammy because he was a role model in my life when I was younger. So I was like, okay,
0: cool.
1: But yeah, a lot of my influence does come from my culture and a lot from my elders. And I really, really do appreciate when I go home because I don't get to do it as often as I used to anymore.
0: Yeah.
1: The last time I went up was like, when was it? Like September, October. And I just felt this overwhelming wide world because it had been like, I don't know, nearly 10 years since I had been up north. And I just, yeah, it's so nice to go back up there. Actually, speaking of going up home recently, like recently, I say like if it was last week, the definition of the man and woman's protest that they were doing in Auckland. And I met my cousin there.
0: That's so cool.
1: We had known each other online, like we followed each other because I liked her art and she was really cool. And then I just came up to her and was like, you follow me? And she was like, really? And I was like, yeah. And we just started getting talking to, and suddenly I was like, oh, I think it was something to do with Vincent Peters because he's up from kind of where I'm from. Guys, I promise I'm not bad. Okay, but
0: don't worry, didn't
1: yeah,
0: do that.
1: I was talking about Kaikoura, and she was like, I'm from Kaikoura. And I was like, really? And then we just started getting talking.
0: Oh my God.
1: And it just went on and on and on for like a good hour. So yeah, it was really nice to meet my cousin. It's just, I think it's just, I don't know, it's such a small world when you meet your cousins or your family.
0: Yeah, and I think it's so interesting here because of, you know, like how lots of iwi and hapua like spread out across the Motu. Mm-hmm. So it's like, I found it so cool that you were able to meet her so like randomly.
1: It was so strange. It was so random, so but cool. You know, it was so cool.
0: I love that. And what is your favorite part about your culture, Tammy?
1: Because
0: you talk about it and your eyes light up when you talk about it. So I want to know.
1: No, I love sharing my culture. I think

0: because you know I am a native person to this land, and I think although it's being talked about, I don't think people are really going out and asking for experiences by Maori people unless it's really well known Maori people, which is like the same three people. I'm not trying to diss you guys, I love you guys, but it's always the same three people. And yes, that can be fine, but it kind of gets repetitive with the experiences. And yeah, I don't know. I love everything about my culture, but I think it's the connection that we all have. And I think being able to share whakapapa and being able to go deep into our roots, like I was saying before about meeting my cousin, just being able to talk like that to other Māori people and showing that you're not alone in your journey, I think is such an integral part of why I'm kind of the person I am today.
1: I love that. Oh, thank you. It sounds like you really do care about meaningful representation, and you carry and you carry that a lot in who you are, what you do, and kind of your passion. And that's kind of what I want to ask you about is, you know, what type of, for example, things are you passionate about in terms of any activities that you're involved in, something at school that you do, or some hobbies that really speak to who you are?
0: I'm basically kind of a creative outlet. You would know this from looking at my Instagram. I am a writer. I'm a writer. I'm in the middle of two series right now. Actually, I'm writing two series. I'm into art. I'm a drawer, painter, kind of. I'm a past director, script writer, and editor.
1: I did not know that.
0: Last year. And I've recently kind of been into photography, and I've been making that a serious thing recently. Like, the numbers I've been recently getting on my photography is really cool. But yeah, I just like calling myself a creative outlet. I think that's just what I am, because I do a bunch of stuff, not just even that type of stuff. I'm into a bunch of stuff also. So yeah, that's me, if you wanted to get a little bit more about me. And yeah, back to the writing stuff. Yeah, I guess this kind of goes back into representation as well, because I never really saw myself on the screen unless it was, I don't know, Whale Rider or Boy. And as much as I appreciate those films and stuff like that, I never really got to see a big side of me, which is where I come from, South Auckland. There aren't as many big popular media from South Auckland, and the ones that are in South Auckland are the ones I cherish the most, because those are where I can feel my identity from. So one series I'm writing is about South Auckland, is about a bunch of young adults who live in South Auckland, and then the other one is one that I've been in the work for like nearly 7 years now. It's like a projection of me, I guess, when I was really younger, trying to find my identity, and I made this character and ended up making the story around her. And that's still big in the process as of right now. But just trying to find myself in these stories. And it's kind of tiring having to try and be the upstander, but I also really love the results I get from it as well.
1: Cool. Thank you so much. You inspire me. Like, I didn't even know that about Tammy. I mean, we haven't known each other for so long, like only 2 years. 2 years is a long time, actually. But that's so cool. So I want to ask you a question. What is something that people often misunderstand about your background or story?
0: I can go to like 5,000 different answers for this.
1: Okay, let's do one.
0: give me a second. I just got to charge my laptop.
1: That is okay.
0: Anyway, the biggest thing I think when it comes to me is that being from South Auckland, there are lots of stereotypes where I come from. And it's kind of, South Auckland's kind of just the hood of Auckland, which can be great, but a lot of the time it's not really great. And the stereotypes and stuff I get, like I get microaggressed like every single day, if I'm being completely honest, even from school and even in public. Like, even when I tell people I'm from South Auckland, they don't, I guess they don't perceive me being from South Auckland because I don't look like I'm from South Auckland, if I'm being completely honest. I look like I'm from, I don't know, East Auckland or
1: Central. But then again, like all of this.

0: so like socially constructed, like the idea of looking like you're from somewhere.
1: Yeah, I don't. I just all I look like to me is I just look Maori. I don't know. I just it's a lot of the stereotyping and a lot of the, if you've seen a lot of the recent reports and news stuff over the years about South Auckland, you know, it's all about gangs and robbers and bikers and ram raids. And yes, that is a big part of South Auckland, but it's not everyone. Not everyone is doing that in South Auckland. I'm not going out there as a Māori ram raiding, or I'm not a part of Black Power, or I'm not a part of these things. Which people might think I am, but I'm not. I'm not.
0: It's all of those like stereotypes and stuff, and you.
1: Mm-hmm.
0: And I feel like it hurts the fact that you still feel like you need to justify the fact that you're not.
1: Yeah, like every day I have to say I'm Māori because I'm more light skinned.
0: Yeah,
1: which is an unfortunate. Physically, I'm more light skinned, and a lot of people still call me white, whether it's a joke or they're being serious. Like I. Should I go into this? Should I?
0: I feel like there is, we should spin the identity wheel right now.
1: Uh-huh.
0: Because I feel like in the identity wheel, we can deep dive into this a bit more.
1: Okay.
0: Does that make sense?
1: Let's do that. Okay. Yeah, let's do that.
0: As for people who don't know yet, the identity wheel is where we basically play a song and then we spin a wheel and it lands on something under the topics such as belonging, racism, religion, growing up, language, culture, celebrations, mm-hmm. friendships, food, media, etc. We have a question under that and we discuss it. Exactly. And without further ado... Okay, I love how this is just going to trail off exactly from where we left it.
1: Okay.
0: The topic is, drum roll please, racism.
1: Oh, wow.
0: Yeah.
1: I love talking about racism. I love it.
0: It's like something that we go through so every day. And the thing that I've mm-hmm. noticed about racism is often very kind of subtle, almost.
1: Yes.
0: And
1: unintentional. Yes.
0: And that is actually the first question that we have. What is an example of subtle racism you didn't notice?
1: Wow.
0: You didn't notice at first, but understand differently now.
1: Oh, you know. Let me.
0: I can answer if you want.
1: No, it's first. Okay. Let me talk about South Auckland. Now, as much as I love where I come from, I love my community and I love where I've come from and where I've stayed for nearly 18 years of my life. There are still very many big problems in this place. Like, as well with the Mental Health Foundation, I'm also with the Child and Teen Program, which is also another part of the Mental Health Foundation. And I've put all my voice into the community because that's the biggest thing I see where there's a lack of mental health. But anyway, back onto the racism thing. Another big problem is the amount of racism that is in this place.
0: Yeah.
1: And it's brown people against brown people and... I don't know, Asians against Asians, and it's just such a mixture of racism. And I guess it's also kind of in depth of the aftermath of colonization. I love discussing about colonization. It's one of my favorite things, obviously, because my people were subjected and are still subjected to it. But yeah, racism is such a big thing. And I guess something that's subtle.
0: Mm.
1: It's just the amount of microaggressions I've been getting. It's the amount of microaggressions I have been getting since, I don't know, I started going to school and stuff like that. It's just been, it's an interesting thing, especially also because I am also trans. I'm a trans man. And there's also a lot of problems also when it comes to racism and homophobia and mixing those together, especially with a place like South Auckland that is very religious as well. We have a very, very tight-knit religious community, which I appreciate because I used to also be religious, but it's very hard to find people that accept you for who you are without having to put God first. That was a very hard thing.
0: Wow, that is an interesting thing that you're saying, because I have like experienced similarities with that, like a lot of kind of the way that some people are brought up makes them less willing to be open-minded about certain things.

and open-minded for difference. So I think that's what I would answer the question, right? It's like an example of subtle racism is like when people are like constantly surrounded by, for example, if they were white,

Die Another Day, which was the Bond song from her American Life album back in 2003. It's 5:22. Thank you for joining me on Femme Fatale on Otago Access Radio. I'm going to play some Lisa Hannigan now from her album called Passenger. And I'm going to play the second track on that album called A Sail. And then follow that up with Lillian Madeline with a song called Sounds Like Somewhere. Here is Lisa Hannigan.

Straw People, featuring Fiona McDonald. And it's the opening track to Broadcast that was brought out in 1994, called Crying. And I played Ricky Lee Jones before that. I've heard a lot of Ricky Lee Jones in my life, so much. And that song, Last Chance Texaco's, still kills me every time. It's just the greatest song in the world, according to me. And Lillian Melodine before that, Madeline, sorry, before that, with Sounds Like Somewhere. And in the background, we're going to continue with a little bit of a New Zealand wahine piece. Here she is, Tiny Ruins, with Score of Design, and I'll follow that up with Red Fountain.

Well, that seems to be like the disco version of Grace Jones and Love is the Drug for Me. Good times. Okay, it's almost time to go. Thanks for you for joining me on Femme Fatale on Otago Access Radio. I'm going to close out with some Lisa Ikdell with her version of Night and Day. And I've put up all the songs I played today on the Femme Fatale Facebook page. Have a great rest of your week for Otu Wiki, Ete Mari, Ka Kite Friends. 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
3: 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I'm your host, Dr. Zahib Rana. Today I want to talk about one word that has followed many of us for most of our lives. That is success. It is a small word, but it can carry an extraordinary amount of weight. It can carry our parents' hopes. It can carry our childhood dreams, our insecurities, our sacrifices, our salaries, our degrees, and the private promises we made to ourselves when life was difficult. And yet, for something we spend so much of our lives pursuing, we do not often stop and ask a very basic question. What does success actually mean? I want you to imagine a familiar moment. You receive good news, perhaps you get the job, you pass the exam, your paper is accepted, your business reaches a target, you buy the house, you receive the title you wanted, your song is released, or somebody whose opinion matters to you finally says, "I'm proud of you." For a little while, everything feels brighter. You tell people, your phone fills with kind messages, maybe you go out for dinner. Maybe you take a screenshot because apparently in modern life, an achievement has not fully happened until it has been screenshotted. Then the evening ends, the messages slow down, the certificate goes into a drawer, the new title becomes the normal title, Monday arrives and you're still you. That moment after the good news interests me, not because the achievement was meaningless, it may have mattered enormously, but because it reveals something that we do not always want to admit, success can change our circumstances without answering every question.

inside us. I have spent a lot of my time, my life, achieving things. I completed a PhD. I worked in scientific research. I studied cancer biology, RNA, infectious diseases, and data. I moved between careers. I have worked in community support. I've tried to build creative projects. I sing. I make podcasts. I've pursued dreams that worked, dreams that changed, and dreams that did not give me the answer I hoped for. And I'm still not standing here as somebody who has solved success. I am standing here as somebody who has become suspicious of easy definitions. This episode is not going to tell you that money does not matter, because it does. It's not going to tell you that ambition is shallow, because ambition can be beautiful. It is not going to pretend that every failure is secretly a blessing, because sometimes failures simply hurt and it can take a long time before we understand what it changed. I also do not want to replace one rigid definition with another. I'm not here to say society told you success was a big career, but the correct answer is a quiet cottage and herbal tea. Some people generally want to build enormous things. Some want public leadership, wealth, discovery, influence, or excellence at the highest level. Some want a stable job, a safe home, and time with the people they love. Most of us want a complicated mixture. So for the next hour, I want us to think together. We will look at the version of success we inherit, the scoreboards we use, the strange emptiness that can follow achievement, the meaning of rejection, the role of money and work, and the forms of success that cannot be placed on a CV. Near the end, I will try to build my own definition, not a universal definition, a Zuhaib definition, at least for this stage of my life, and I will invite you to build yours. Wherever you're listening, in Dunedin, elsewhere in Aotearoa, in Pakistan, in the car, at work, on a walk, or lying awake, thinking about where your life is going, take one slow breath. For a little while, put down the question, am I successful enough? Let us begin with a different question. Successful according to whom? None of us begins with a blank definition of success. Before we can properly think for ourselves, people are already showing us what a good life is supposed to look like. Sometimes they tell us directly, study hard, choose a respectable profession, do something secure, make the family proud. Sometimes nobody says the words, but we understand the message from what receives attention. The child with excellent marks is celebrated. The relative with the impressive job is discussed at dinner. The person earning well is treated as if they have become an authority on life itself. In many Pakistani and South Asian families, education is not simply personal development. It can represent safety, dignity, mobility, and the hope of an entire family. A degree is not only a piece of paper, it is evidence that sacrifice led somewhere. This matters because our parents' idea of success did not appear from nowhere either. It was shaped by the world they survived. If you have known financial insecurity, of course you want your child to choose a secure career. If status protected your family from being dismissed, of course respectability matters. If migration required leaving home, language, familiarity, and community, of course you want that disruption to produce a future that looks worthwhile. We sometimes speak as if family expectations are simply controlling. They can be, but they can also be love translated through fear. A parent may say, become a doctor, while meaning I want nobody to be able to make you feel small. They may say, earn good money, while meaning I do not want you to experience the helplessness I experienced. They may say, do not waste this opportunity, while remembering opportunities they never received. Understanding that makes the conversation more compassionate. But compassion does not require us to live forever inside somebody else's fear. My own relationship with achievement has many roots. I grew up around medicine. Both of my parents were doctors, so medicine was not an
abstract profession in my imagination. It was associated with intelligence, respect, service, and meaning. It was one of the clearest pictures available to me of a life that mattered. But I also found my own way into science. I studied pharmacology and toxicology. I completed a PhD. I worked in research, looking at the machinery of disease, at cells, genes, RNA, and the extraordinary complexity hidden inside ordinary life. For a long time, progress could be measured. There was the next degree, the next paper, the next contract, the next analysis, the next grant, the next role. Academic life is very good at providing ladders. The difficulty is that a ladder can keep you climbing before you have checked which wall it is leaning against. When I was younger, I think success looked like becoming undeniable. That is an uncomfortable sentence, but it feels honest. To become so qualified, so useful, so accomplished that nobody could dismiss me. To gather enough evidence that I was intelligent, capable, and worthy. Perhaps some of you recognize this. The achievement is real, but underneath it is a private court case. You keep presenting exhibits to an imaginary judge. Degree number one, publication number two, publication number three. Please observe, Your Honor, that I'm doing quite well. The problem is that the judge never adjourns. Every achievement is accepted into evidence, but no final verdict arrives. This is why it is useful to ask not only what do I want, but also what do I believe this achievement will prove. Do I want more money because it will create security and choice? Or because I want to defeat somebody else's opinion of me? Do I want the degree because I love the field or because I do not know who I am without a difficult thing to chase? Again, motives can be mixed. I can love science and love recognition. I can wait to serve people and want to feel important. I can value financial security and enjoy being admired. Human beings are rarely powered by one pure reason. The goal is not moral perfection. The goal is honesty. There is also a timeline hidden inside inherited success. By this age, you should have finished studying. By this age, you should be married. By this age, you should own a home. By this age, your career should make sense. By this age, surely you should have stopped saying, I'm figuring it out. But real lives are not assembled in the same order. Some people find their work early and their relationship later. Some build a family and then rediscover an ambition. Some begin again after illness, migration, grief, redundancy, or a dream that stopped fitting. At 34, I can say that I've achieved things my younger self would admire. I can also say that I still contain uncertainty my younger self assumed successful adults eventually outgrow. Apparently, adulthood does not arrive with a laminated certificate saying, "Congratulations, you now understand everything." What changes is not that uncertainty disappears. We become more capable of carrying it. So the first step in defining success is not rejecting everything we inherited. Some inherited values are precious. Education, service, perseverance, generosity, providing for family, using our abilities well. The step is to examine them. Which ambitions still feel alive when nobody is watching? Which goals belong to love? Which belong to fear? Which expectations helped us grow? And which ones have become a room we are now allowed to leave? You can honor where your definition came from without allowing it to make every decision for the person you are becoming. Once success has been defined, it needs to be measured. Human beings love scoreboards because scoreboards reduce uncertainty. Marks, salary, job title, publications, followers, awards, the value of the house, the pace of the run, the number of people who listened, liked, commented, or remembered our birthday. Numbers are comforting because they appear objective. I work with data, so I understand the attraction. A number feels clean. It feels as if an argument has ended. But every analyst knows that a metric is not reality. It is one chosen representation of reality. A university can measure how many papers a researcher publishes. That number may say something useful.
It cannot fully measure whether the work

was courageous, careful, truthful, collaborative, or genuinely important. A workplace can measure hours. Hours do not tell us whether somebody used judgment, prevented a problem, or quietly helped a colleague. Social media can count attention. It cannot tell us whether the attention became trust. A bank account can measure money. It cannot measure whether the way we earned it allowed us to respect ourselves. The danger is not measurement. The danger is forgetting what the measurement leaves out. I have experienced this in different parts of my life. In science, progress can look beautiful precisely from outside. You conduct an experiment, analyze the results, publish the paper, and advance knowledge. Inside the process, it is far messier. Experiments fail, results contradict the hypothesis. Reviewers disagree, months of work can disappear into one sentence saying, the data do not support the proposed conclusion. And sometimes the most scientifically honest outcome is not the most impressive one. You may discover that the story is more complicated than you hoped. You then face a choice: protect the appearance of success or protect the truth. To me, intellectual honesty is a form of success. It may not always win quickly. It may not produce the neatest headline. But if the purpose of research is understanding, then refusing to overstate the evidence is not a failure of confidence. It is a loyalty to the work. I see something similar in data analysis. A beautiful dashboard can still answer the wrong question. A very precise percentage can still rest on a weak assumption. Sometimes a successful analyst is the person willing to say, we cannot conclude that from these data. That sentence is not glamorous. Nobody puts it on a motivational poster. But preventing a confident mistake can be more valuable than producing a dramatic result. Support work changed my understanding of scoreboards in another way. There are forms of progress that are deliberately small. Helping another friend feel respected, supporting somebody to make their own choice, staying calm when a situation is difficult, creating enough safety for an ordinary activity to happen. From outside, the day may look uneventful. There may be no award announcement or impressive statistic. But an ordinary day lived with dignity can be a serious achievement. That work taught me that usefulness is not always loud. Sometimes success is not changing somebody's life in one dramatic moment. It is refusing to take over their life. It is listening. It is respecting autonomy. It is being dependable enough that another person does not have to manage your emotions as well as their own. Again, difficult to place on LinkedIn. And then there's creativity. If I release a song and 10,000 people listen, has it succeeded? Probably in one sense, yes. If only 100 people listen, but one person sends a message saying this puts words around something I could not express, has it succeeded? Also, yes. If nobody hears it, but creating it brings a part of me back to life, was it a waste? I do not think so. The answer depends on the purpose. If the goal is to build a sustainable music career, audience and income matter. We should not pretend otherwise. But if the only measure is reach, then the art can begin serving the algorithm instead of the truth that made us create it. The most dangerous scoreboard is often comparison. We open LinkedIn for one innocent minute and discover that everybody except us has apparently become a chief executive, won an award, completed a marathon, and announced an exciting new chapter. Nobody posts, I spent Tuesday doubting every choice I have ever made, then reheated leftovers. So we compare our complete life with another person's selected evidence. Comparison also ignores cost. Two people may have the same job title and completely different lives. One may enjoy the work, sleep well, and remain present with family. The other may have reached the title by sacrificing health, relationships, and every source of identity outside the role. The visible result is the same. The lived result is not. This is why I am increasingly interested in private scoreboards. Did I keep my word? Was I kind when there was no advantage in being kind? Did I do careful work? Did I tell the truth when exaggeration would have made me look better?
Did I protect time for the people?

people I claim matter? Did I create anything? Did I notice my own life while I was living it? Public scoreboards are not useless. Salary, qualifications, impact, reach, and performance all contain information, but they're incomplete. If you allow an incomplete measure to become the complete meaning of your life, you can keep winning points while losing the game you actually wanted to play. There's a particular sentence many ambitious people use. Once I achieve this, then I will. Then I will relax. Then I will feel secure. Then I'll believe in myself. Then I'll make music again. Then I'll have time for family. Then I'll finally feel that my life has properly started. The achievement becomes a border crossing. On this side is anxiety and incompleteness. On the other side, we imagine a calmer and more confident self waiting to welcome us. But when we cross, we discover that we carried ourselves through customs. I remember finishing my PhD. A doctorate is a significant achievement. It requires years of work, uncertainty, persistence, criticism, and a very close relationship with documents. Name things like final underscore thesis underscore revised underscore final underscore V7. There was pride, there was relief, there was gratitude, but there was not a permanent transformation into a person who never doubted himself again. The title doctor did not enter my brain at night and reorganize every insecurity into alphabetical order. Soon there was another question, what next? This is one of peculiar features of achievement. Before we reach it, it fills the horizon. Afterwards, it becomes part of the landscape. We adapt. The extraordinary becomes familiar. The new salary becomes the salary. The new house becomes the place where laundry needs to be done. The job we desperately wanted develops meetings, spreadsheets, and a printer that has chosen violence. Adaptation is not ingratitude. It is a part of being human. We cannot remain permanently astonished by everything we possess. But if we do not understand adaptation, we may misinterpret it. We may think this achievement did not make me happy forever, so perhaps I needed a larger achievement. The mind increases the dose. Another promotion, more recognition, a higher target, a more prestigious room. Sometimes growth is exactly right. There are abilities we should develop and opportunities we should take. But sometimes the next goal is not a genuine calling. It is an attempt to recover the emotional intensity of arrival. This can become a very sophisticated form of running away. I've also noticed that achieving something can create grief. That sounds strange. Why would success involve grief? Because every major choice closes other possible lives. If you commit deeply to one career, you may wonder who you would have become in another. If you build stability in one place, you may grieve the places you did not explore. If you spend years becoming excellent at something, you may realize that excellence does not automatically mean you want to do it forever. The achievement can be real and the question can also be real. We struggle with this because we think gratitude should eliminate complexity. I've worked so hard for this. How can I possibly feel uncertain now? Other people would love this opportunity. Who am I to want something different? If I change direction, does that mean the previous years were wasted? No. An earlier chapter does not become meaningless because it was not the final chapter. Science trained the way I think. Research taught me patience with uncertainty. Data work allows me to see patterns and challenge assumptions. Support work taught me about dignity and presence. Music gives language to parts of life that analysis cannot reach. These identities do not cancel each other. They have accumulated. Perhaps success is not selecting one permanent label. Perhaps it is allowing different parts of ourselves to contribute across a life. There is another reason achievement can feel empty. We ask it to provide things it cannot provide. A qualification can create knowledge and opportunity. It cannot guarantee self-respect. Money can create safety and freedom. It cannot guarantee that we feel loved. Recognition can confirm that other people notice our work. It cannot tell us
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with our values. 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The achievement collapses under a weight.

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1: Just like a cup of chai brings people together, we are here to bring you conversations, stories, culture, people and ideas from our community here in Dunedin.
2: I'll be your one of the hosts. My name is Arun Murthy and I'm working as a product development engineer. I'm back from India in Bangalore. And you go.
1: Yeah, and my name is Shweta. I'm from Mumbai. I came to Dunedin like 3 years ago and now Dunedin is my home. And yeah, it's so exciting to be on radio show. It's our very first episode and we have amazing guests today.
2: So we'll have a different members of our community joining the microphone as host, bringing their own personalities, experiences and perspectives. But one thing will always remain the same.
1: That is good conversations.
2: So grab your chai and back to join us.
1: This is Chai Time with DIA, brewing conversations and connecting communities.
2: So what is Chai Time, Shweta?
1: Well, I think chai has a very special place in everybody's heart, especially in Indian culture. And you don't usually say, let's have a 5-minute chai. Absolutely not. You need a lot of time. You need a cup of that tea, sit together and take a sip of each that fragrance, aroma, you take it in and you enjoy the tea and mainly the conversations because you just keep going.
2: And that's exactly what we wanted to create, the environment here. So we wanted to have a communities gathering and discuss and have our own time.
1: Yeah. So we'll talk about Indian culture, life in Dunedin, community, careers, education, traditions, experiences and most importantly, people.
2: So Shweta, now tell me about a little bit about yourself.
1: Yeah.
2: What's your journey to Dunedin? When did you come here?
1: Yeah, as I said, 3 years ago. And I am a mortgage advisor. I have recently founded my own very company, which is Wealthify Limited.
2: That's
1: very
2: great.
1: Exciting, yes. And how I came in connection with DIA was obviously the Rohit, president of DIA. He got in touch with us and I was very excited. I was not sure what happens in Dunedin exactly. I didn't get any Indian clothing when I packed my suitcase from Mumbai to here because I was like, I may not need it when I'm on the other ground of this globe. But after 1 year, when I connected with Rohit, he said we are doing Diwali. And that was my very first event with DIA. And now I am just very core part of it. I am super, super excited. Whatever festival comes in, I'm just in for that.
2: That's really great.
1: What about you, Arun?
2: Oh, yeah. So my connection to New Zealand started 2018. I was here for 2 years in 2018 to 20, just before COVID. That's when I just, unfortunately or fortunately, I went to India. And I was like, I was there for a couple of years. And yes, I think the destiny again pulled me back. I came back to Dunedin this time, 24 March. Mm-hmm. And I've been working as a product development engineer. I'm back from Hosur, which is next to Bangalore. That's why I mostly say, like, I don't really want to confuse people where is Hosur. So I just say Bangalore. But yeah.

0: And yep, so I think like I introduced to DIA, and as I know, one of my colleagues said there is an Independence Day happening in 24, and I was like, I just went there and I saw DIA hosting it, and I saw Rohit hosting the show as well. It was good. And then I saw a Facebook post, need volunteers for Diwali, and I enrolled it, and yeah. Then that's when we met. Oh yeah, okay. So I think we met again in a Ganesh making workshop that generally happens every year. And that's when it all started, my work with DIA, and I've been with DIA from then.
1: Wow.
0: So I think DIA was not even registered then. So that's when we were started into DIA. So I think from then, and yeah, fortunately, I'm the secretary for DIA right now.
1: Oh my God. That's the important part. You should have told us that before.
0: I wanted to keep the good things to the last.
1: To the last. Okay, so let's talk about what is the organization DIA, which is behind this Chai Time radio show. So DIA provides a platform for Indian community in Dunedin to come together, celebrate our culture, build connections and participate in community activities.
0: And when we say Indian community, we are talking about a wonderfully diverse group of people, different stages, different languages, different traditions and different generations.
1: But when we come together, Arun, you know, for a festival, an event or a simply meal, as you know, chai is so famous in every festival of ours. I think these differences are something which we should always celebrate. And that's one of the things we'd like to Chai Time to showcase.
0: And now we have given a brief about DIA and we have our first community guest, who's none other than Rohit Jain, who is DIA president. Hi, Rohit. Can you please introduce yourself? I know you are very famous to OARFM, and you have been here representing DIA a couple of times. And there are some first-time listeners because this is Chai Time. And a little brief about yourself.
2: Right. Namaste. Thank you very much, Arun and Shweta, for hosting this, for starting the Dunedin Indian Association's own podcast. It's been maybe brewing this conversation for a very long time, and you guys have been in the forefront of it to bring it all together, and now we are actually celebrating our first episode. Thank you very much. Me, I am here in Dunedin for past 20 years, so it's been a long time association. I came here for my PhD, and then I just loved the place and just stayed here for a very long time. Now I've got a wife and my family, kids, they're all going to school, high school, and my son is starting high school as well. So yes, and I've been just fortunate enough to have wonderful Indian community around, also the wider Dunedin Otago community who come and support us for our events, for our social gatherings, and the communication thereon. So thank you very much for hosting me today.
1: Yeah, it's wonderful to have you here. And for someone hearing about DIA for the first time as a president, what do you think, how would you describe DIA to them?
2: I think India is associated with culture and vibrancy, and that's what we are here for. At the heart of us and the voice for the Indian Dunedin community, we are at the core of it. We represent home away from home, which is India is so far away for all of us. We just want to dedicate and preserve and celebrate our shared Indian heritage and culture. Beyond serving to the local diaspora through cultural festivals, that's what DIA has been doing quite well for some time. We also offer support networks. DIA also aim as a bridge to foster deep connections, mutual understanding, and strong tree with the wider Dunedin and Otago community. I think overall, it's the unity, cultural pride, and the community connection is what we are aiming for.
0: India is incredibly diverse. We all know that. How does DIA bring together people from different regions, languages, cultural backgrounds?
2: I would say like moving to Dunedin, far from India. It's a small city as well. India, as you know, is quite big. Sometimes it does feel quite isolating, especially for the new migrants, students and young families. What we want to provide from DIA is a space to celebrate the major festivals. And you already know about Dunedin Diwali Festival, Dunedin Holi Festival, which is there. We want to ensure that our children are raised in this environment, seeing these They are missing all that. They are not

0: there in India, they are here in Dunedin, in New Zealand. We also want to operate as an informal safety net for our community. We want to give them whatever advice they need, support they need, just simply familiar with the community around Dunedin and just to enjoy and have fun.
1: Yeah, that's so amazing. And what do you think, like, I have seen on many festivals, like, people come together and they make the festival bigger, I guess. On this, like, connections with the people, what do you think, how have you connected with the community in real?
0: I think one of the key aspects of having an association like this is to bring about communities, not only the Indian community, but also other around Dunedin. India is so diverse, and even in Dunedin, we have got so many regional languages, people from different regions. Like even here in this room, I am from Central India, Arun is from South of India, you are from West.
1: Yes.
0: So we are representing within the room three different regions. You speak very different language. I think Shweta speaks Marathi, yes. I speak Hindi, Arun speaks... I don't know.
2: I speak five
0: languages, so he's multilingual anyways. So it's good to have that many people coming together. And when we were initiating DIA, we thought there are so many associations already in existence in Dunedin. So we have the Dunedin Tamil Society, Punjabi Association, Telugu Association, Malayalis Association, Gujarati Samaj. The list goes on because there's so many different diversities which are involved. How can we bring all of them together? And one thing for India is if you bring in food, if you bring in chai, and if you bring in culture, you just gel everyone together. And that's the whole aim.
2: And I think we have picked the right title for the show, Chai Time. You know, everywhere you go, no, across India, you have a different recipes, different cuisines and everything. But everywhere, the common thing you see is chai.
1: Chai.
2: I think that's what is connecting a lot of people. Yeah, of course, the different flavors that people do. But yes, it's all connecting people. If you say the emotion connects the people, that's what very important.
0: Absolutely. And everyone cooks chai very differently as well. Right. That dip. Chai is not that flavorful as to what we simmer it on the oven for 5-10 minutes.
2: Some people like it a little bit milk, a lot of water, and some people like just like no water at all, like just the milk. Yeah. I am myself that favorite.
1: No,
2: and speaking
1: seen...
2: about the language again, the reason like I speak 4 or 5 languages, like because I myself from a place called Hosur, which is very similar to Dunedin, where it is part of Tamil Nadu, but we speak Telugu in home, and some of my our correlatives or families, they all live in Karnataka. So we all have that really, we ourselves mostly call, and also we have some, we know these days are low marriages. Like there are a lot of people who are from a different languages as well in our family. So we call ourselves Bharat Vilas.
0: Bharat Vilas.
1: That's so amazing. And what do you think, Rohit, now that you have founded this association, so in the coming years, what is your vision? Like how the DIA should grow, how people should connect to the DIA, and it just needs to keep going for years and years, right?
0: Absolutely. Like if you talk about vision, I am currently the president, but we have an organization. We have been registered as an incorporated society with a charitable purpose. We have annual general meetings and elections and all. My vision on a personal level, I think we want DIA to become a benchmark platform, whereas we just lead the model in the entire country, to be honest. Moving beyond the cultural events, I want it to be expand to more about dedicated mental health, social support, community advocacy. It's one of my, when I moved to Dunedin, we used to have cultural troops traveling to New Zealand, mainly the big centers like Auckland and Wellington and Christchurch. But we did try to manage to get them down here in Dunedin. I want to start that conversation again with the ministry, with the High Commission, so that we can have those troops also visiting and exploring Dunedin as well, not only the major centers.
2: Mm-hmm.
0: That's one of the things. Also, I want to deepen ties of Dunedin Indian Association as an organization which wants to collaborate with local

0: local businesses, local government, university. We have got Otago University, we have got Otago Polytechnic, have more interaction and connection with this, and of course local businesses, and then want to scale up the gatherings. For Diwali festival, we get quite a few hundred people. I want to take it to a next level. I'm looking for bigger venues, more involvement, not only Indians, Indian culture, diversity is so much that everybody should come and explore. And that's the whole point of having, it's not only Dunedin Indian Association, Dunedin is a playing big part in it. So yeah, we want to involve whole of Dunedin in it.
1: That's really great. And that's so much that we are doing for the community. Yes, there's a lot of things that we have been doing for the community. Like on a personal level, Rohit, what does it mean for you? And how is that really helping you on a personal level? Now being connected to DIA, being connected to the community.
0: Like I'm quite a family oriented person. We have big families. In India as well, like my wife family, like they are about 50 individuals still in the same building. So we are quite connected in that way, and sometimes we do feel homesick or isolated in that sense. So we miss our lifelong friends. We miss the daily rhythm and vibes of India, which is quite, like you have just recently visited India. It's so fast paced over there. Whereas coming to Dunedin, just things get slowed down. So DIA actually exists to fill that void, to fill that loneliness. We want to give people a warm, familiar space to gather, share our cultural belief, support one another, and celebrate the diverse regional and multilingual cultures that we have. Most importantly for me, it's very important to pass these values to our younger generation, to our children. They are not seeing it. They are not being exposed to what's happening. What they know India is about Bollywood.
1: Yeah.
0: And that is also if they're watching TV. These days, they're all on Instagram and Reels and all
1: and
0: that.
1: And series.
0: So they're just not exposed to what culture look like. So, and even when we are traveling to India, they might visit there only for a month or so. And in that, it's too overwhelming for them to absorb the food and the culture. And the first thing that overwhelms is the number of people which are there. So this is something that you want to show that there is a richness and a cultural heritage that we carry in India. And by doing these events, by sharing these traditions and culture, we want to inculcate those values in them. We want to give them how you respect your elders, how you interact with other people. We have got several dance groups, music groups operating locally in Dunedin, which helps to bring that connection back. Children, they, like my kids, for example, they're not speaking Hindi that much. Trying to encourage that so that once you have a group, they will interact in that. So there's few things that goes. I must add, in Dunedin, we are quite fortunate. We have got a really good array of restaurants here, Indian restaurants that serve cuisine, which is from different parts of India. Again, they represent that. We have got the local bodies like DCC and Otago Community Trust, even the national one, Ethnic Community Development Fund. They provide these fundings for us to organize these events. And then the local businesses, Wealthify, for example, they just pitch in, they come on board, the Raut Group. They're so very well versed with the Indian culture and they want it to be promoted through the events that we organize. So overall, it does allow us to bring the traditions, culture and show the beauty of India to the whole Dunedin community.
1: And we build our own extended family here.
0: Absolutely.
1: So that we don't miss too much of our own family back there. That's really great. So coming to DIA, so we know we had a couple of events, so we want to hear from President. So how was this year till now and what's in play for the rest of the year from DIA to the community?
0: If you ask me how we have performed this year, it's been like a hockey stick curve. We have just boosted all our energy. We did Holi, which is the festival of colors. We did a massive holy celebration, which we had about 12 to

0: 1500 people coming in. So Holi is a messy festival. You have to color. The common saying is, don't mind, it's Holi.
1: Yeah.
0: So people come up nicely, clean clothes, and then they go home with colorful rainbow all over it. And this is what we were able to recreate.
1: Mm-hmm.
0: In the month of March, where we celebrated Holi, and I think that was amazing fun. That's what something I have missed all my time here for the past 20 years in Dunedin, never celebrated Holi at that level, which was amazing. Following that, we had the International Day of Yoga, so it's about health and wellness initiative. That's promoted by India as a United Nations initiative, which again attracted quite a lot of people for us. And then recently we celebrated the Indian Independence Day, the 80th Indian Independence Day. And again, I think we surpassed our past number of attendees. We had amazing cultural performances. People come and join in as a united country celebrating what's happened, remembering how we have celebrated Independence Day in school, growing up and colleges and in performances and all that was there. And the next one, which is the big one and the biggest one that we ever celebrate, is the Dunedin Diwali Festival. That is coming up on 1st of November from 2 to 8 p.m. This time, the Diwali is in the same place like Breeze Arena, Edgar Center. So it is an indoor location. You can come beautifully dressed, show all your colors. We have amazing lineup of performances there. We have got yummy Indian street food. We have got traditional. The theme this year we are going with is the Bollywood. So you will see the culture of Bollywood in all the, even in the traditional dances, cultural clothing, jewelry stalls, information booths. Interactive dance and music workshops, fun games. And this is happening on the day of the event. But prior to it, a week earlier, we're going to celebrate or showcase some of the bite-sized pieces of what you're going to see on Diwali. Is we'll have shows in Meridian Mall.
1: Yeah.
0: We'll have workshops there as well. So come and join us. There would be henna and other cultural craft, art and craft activities. And we also have it in Golden Center Mall. So that's a week prior to it. And we would like you, we'll try to decorate the place, we'll try to decorate the city as much as we can, and we'll have more of these shows leading up to it to keep you all informed about the Dunedin Diwali Festival. So it's an invitation already going out for you.
1: I think we will see a lot of decorations from in Meridian and Golden Center right from October, right? Like, yeah.
2: Yeah, it's so amazing to even listen this, you know, plan ups. What do you think? Like, I have seen last year many volunteers wanted to join on Diwali to help out, and they are super excited. Like, I saw already a post on Facebook that many people wants to join as a volunteer. If somebody wants to join as a volunteer, what they have to do?
0: So we have our Facebook page, which have got all the recent information. We have got a Dunedin Diwali website as well. So if you log into www.indiansdunedin.org, you'll find a link for Diwali 2026. And that has got all the information. If you want to perform, there's a cultural performance application. If you want to sponsor, that's there. If you want to join as a volunteer, so all that information is available on that website, and we are promoting that website through several channels: Instagram, Facebook, WhatsApp, and you can connect to Chai Time if you like to know more information. We have our secretary Arun already here, and then team members as well. This is one thing I would like to highlight for DIA is, it's not that just a group of people who have started it. We have got representation from almost every regional organization which is here in Dunedin that belongs to India. And even in our core team, we have got representations from them. We want everybody to be part of it and everyone to be involved, irrespective whether you're from south of India, north, east or west or central. You're welcome. Please join DIA. We have to make this organization bigger so that we can perform a lot more.
1: Thank you so much, Rohit, for joining us. It's been wonderful hearing your thoughts
0: and
1: your plan for community, right?

And moving forward, I think before we release you, we have some quick questions. Maybe we'll just wind it up as early as possible. So what's your favorite tea or coffee?

0: whether or not there's sufficient evidence. And often children, you know, can be very consistent in their and what they divulge to the interviewer, and it can be very credible. They're looking for indicators of credibility.
1: Yes.
0: Yeah.
1: Okay, so there's a lot. There are a lot of factors involved, obviously, and a lot of context and a lot of the age of the child, the child's yep. ability to communicate, like
0: yep. all oh, absolutely. Of the things. Absolutely. And the child's, you know, the child's history, are they known for, you know, making fanciful stories and things like that?
1: So I mean, the thing is, though, why would a child make up a story about something?
0: Ooh, okay.
1: I need to maybe ask a psychologist about that.
0: No. Okay, so what I've learned from psychologists is sometimes over time, a child will get a sense that the other parents, they're more engaging if they say bad things about the other parent.
1: Right. Okay.
0: So they get a sense. I'm just going to, you know, please don't judge my choice of genders here. Mum may be very, very sad that that Dad's run off with another woman.
1: Yeah.
0: Mum may be very, very sad that that means she doesn't get to see you often. Mum just seems real sad. She's not the bouncy fun mum that I used to know.
1: Mm-hmm.
0: But Mum seems to prick up and be more interested and more engaging when I come back and say, oh, God, you know, Dad and girlfriend had a fight. Just you've got a more of an attentive parent, and she's not doing anything bad. She's being human.
1: Yeah.
0: You know, I've got no judgment over people's reactions whatsoever. She's being human. But the child goes, hey, there's a little bit of old mum there. Because she's, you know,
1: she's perked up.
0: She's perked up and she's fully invested in what I'm saying. She's not staring at the window and kind of, and then shaking yourself to go and that's right, I've got to cook tea, you know,
1: yeah.
0: and just be flat, you know.
1: Yes.
0: So,
1: oh, that is so interesting.
0: Get a psychologist on board and you'll be here for months.
1: Hopefully next week.
0: Okay.
1: I feel like I've got to jump a little bit around all over the place here. So, What happens if you suspect your child is in immediate danger?
0: Ring OT or the police.
1: Yeah.
0: Ring 111.
1: Yeah.
0: Yep. And those guys are good. And or OT the 0800 Oranga Tamariki number. Then they will say, they will take action. So the police could do a police welfare check, go straight to the home, make sure everything's okay, kind of get a sense of it, spend quite a bit of time, if you know, depending on what other demands are on them at the time, but they spend quite a bit of time and talk to children and, you know, get a sense of what might be going on. They also meet the police and Oranga Tamariki and other agencies meet at least once a week to talk about what has happened over that week and indicate and families they're concerned about.
1: They do that collaboratively.
0: I think there's quite a team who meets. I think it's every Monday, probably after
1: weekend.
0: Got part of that.
1: Yeah.
0: Yeah, weekends are good for family violence.
1: Great.
0: If that's what you're into. I would do that. They will recommend you go and see a lawyer, and that's what you should do
1: start
0: as well.
1: The process. Yeah. Okay. And So that's not an immediate danger, but if a parent genuinely believes their child is somewhat at risk, what can they refuse to send the child to the other parent?
0: Yeah, if there's no order in place. But what I strongly suggest you do, and this is really hard, is you try and find a forum to talk to that other parent about why you're doing that.
1: Yes.
0: Because sometimes information gets lost in translation.
1: Mm-hmm.
0: And I'm not saying that children should be disbelieved, but I'm saying sometimes they don't understand their children. They've got children's brains, the wider context of a circumstance that they are reporting on one aspect.
1: Yeah.
0: So if that is possible, and if there is someone who can be a mediator between the two of you, because it's a very frickin' hard conversation.
1: Yeah, definitely.
0: It's better to kind of get the heads up because it may be resolved quite quickly.
1: Mm-hmm.
0: It may be, you know, a playoff situation, or it may just be a bit of context that you're not sure about. Now, if that doesn't happen, then go and see a lawyer, or ring OT and.

0: just sound them out on it. Mm-hmm. Because it also depends on your background, right? Some people have such horrific backgrounds and that they normalise bad things. And it's like it's certainly better than what I had as a kid is often, you know, a way of sort of coping with something, because you're also feeling a bit burnt out at that stage. So you don't want more drama. So maybe it's best just try and do what you can do, and what's best for the child is to sound out someone. Now, that could be a lawyer, or it could be a minister, or it could be a friend, or it could be someone in the school environment of your child. But sound it out and have an objective assessment of what's going on as much as possible. Certainly, if you came to a lawyer, they would go, okay, this is how the court would see this.
1: Yes.
0: Yeah, and that can be really reassuring, because we get such, you know, a vast variety of scenarios and circumstances. And, you know, hey, you know, parent B, you know, maybe doing something that, because you've had such a privileged, safe environment, you think is appalling. I remember one client, God love her, said he's taking the children to a rugby club on a Saturday, and they're running around the rugby club while he was reffing.
1: Sounds fun.
0: And I know, it sounds great. Was running around the inside playing with other kids, but it was in South
1: People
0: D.
1: Drinking.
0: And no, yeah. There was no drinking.
1: Oh, it
0: was
1: gosh.
0: Like, no, there was no drinking.
1: Oh, my goodness.
0: Going, nah.
1: I think
0: that's not going to hit the sides.
1: Yeah,
0: you know. Anyone could have grabbed. I went, no, they're inside. No, that's not going to touch the sides. We are not going to lose credibility in the court by raising that.
1: No.
0: However, you get someone who's had a very underprivileged life, and their assessment of what is risk can sometimes be jeopardised by their own experiences.
1: So, and conversely, like, if you have experienced abuse from this person, this is my experience. I know that when my children came to me and they were like, these things have happened, I immediately knew them to be true, because I knew that I recognised them and I knew that he was capable of those things. And then it becomes this very delicate dance and line that you have to tread of really acknowledging the children's experience, but not saying the terrible things about and not letting your experience colour all of that. It's a really hard, but yeah, that was just I remember knowing with certainty that things were true, because I knew them to be true.
0: You recognised all those details, all the nuances in his language or his behaviour. You
1: Kind of
0: went, well, that's bang on.
1: Yes.
0: You're describing what happened to me.
1: If it was something completely uncharacteristic about them, that's when you might go, okay, maybe we need some more context here, or maybe this is not.
0: And it's fine for you to put in your affidavit, this is what he did to me, and I wished, with all my heart, most people do not want their children to be the victim of any abuse. So you don't want to be, you know, you don't want this to be true. However, this is what he did to me. This is what the children are reporting to me. And that ought to be taken into account as well. But it's incredibly difficult.
1: It is. And then what if there is sort of not necessarily major red flags or anything, but at this stage, but the child is just simply refusing to go to the other parent's house, or consistently saying that they don't want to go.
0: Yeah.
1: What, like, that's really, really difficult.
0: Oh, it's incredibly difficult. Age, maturity, personality of the child, what else is going on in that environment? Are there other children in that environment? Like, is there a new partner and stepchildren in there? Has the parent who's being, you know, the child's refusing to go to, has their parenting changed because of the influence of a new partner? And, you know, the only thing that I have experience of is, in those circumstances, you would apply to court. If you couldn't resolve it any other way, I suggest family functional therapy would be good to sort of understand and help the parent who's not seeing the child sort of understand why that's the case and what they could do to make it a bit more inviting and a bit easier for the child. That would be great.
1: Yeah.
0: My specialty is law. So if you end up going to a lawyer, Your child will have lawyer for child.
1: Yes, lawyer for child will be appointed. Let's talk about that. Yeah, let's talk about lawyer for child. Yeah.

0: So, yeah, what is a lawyer for child?
1: Okay, so good old New Zealand has signed up to quite a few conventions, international conventions, law conventions, and one of them is that in any decision made by that affects a child, the child's views ought to be, where reasonable and practicable, known and included in the assessment of what resolution is best for that child.
0: Okay.
1: So how they do that is they go, there is a list of lawyers, family lawyers, who have done quite a bit of family law already, have then gone and done a course, a multi-day course, to then be approved, and then go through a panel interview, and then hopefully be approved as lawyer for child. So it is... I do a lot of lawyer for child work, so I am lawyer for the children, and mm-hmm. my job is to give the children an opportunity to give, to tell their views and tell me things that they would like the judge to consider if they have to make a decision, mm-hmm. and like their parents to know if they are the ones making a decision. They do not have to talk to their lawyer. They are, and a lot of parents get really anxious that then, you know, you've got to talk to Bridget. You know, sit down, come on, you talk to Bridget. I was going, no. They're just going to have the opportunity, okay? They've got this random woman popping up in their home asking them, you generally try and get some rapport first. But you're there to ask them some pretty delicate questions about the most important people in the world. So you kind of, go, look, I'm here if you want to talk to me. Here's how you can talk to me if you think of things later on. You talk to me. So they can convey their views about some of the options that are on the table, what they like and don't like.
0: What would be like the minimum age?
1: You are to see every child. See, I'm there for unborn children. That's tricky.
0: Okay,
1: But so what you're doing there is... So every child has a lawyer, because there's two aspects to your role. One is to convey to the court the child's views, if they make them known to you. The other is to convey what you consider is in their best interests. So the other thing that I will do is I will talk to, if it's a unborn child, and obviously that's not for separated parents, that's for Oranga Tamariki situation, but say it's, say it's a baby, so we've got a Care of Children Act situation, it's a baby. I will talk to Plunkett if Family Start's involved. I'll talk with them. I'll talk with preschool, or write to them and ask them if they're willing to talk with me and what my role is. I will, if they're okay with it, I will quote them. I'll let them know what quotes they've given me before I put in my report, mm-hmm. and sort of find out from the child's community what's going on for the child. I will make a letter to the courts and the police about if there's any family harm records, is there any convictions in the past, and so you sort of find out a lot about the child and from other people who are hopefully good and reliable.
0: So you can, so a lawyer for child doesn't just happen when there's like a custody dispute. A lawyer for child can happen when they feel like the child is being harmed.
1: But often that comes up in a custody dispute.
0: Yes, of course.
1: So often you'll get, it'll be a combination of your family violence protection and custody,
0: And do parents communicate with the lawyer for child?
1: That is entirely up to the parents and lawyer for child. Everyone has their own practice. Mm-hmm. My practice is, I don't know anything about your child, and I can't imagine many weirder situations than having a professional talk to your child about family, and you don't know what they look like. The child's never met them before. So what I do is, out of courtesy and also out of a desire to know a little bit about Johnny or Sarah, talk to both parents and say, hey, this is who I am. This is what I'm going to do. This is my role. Your lawyer should have told you that anyway, but here it's better to meet me in person. Tell me a bit about your child so I can try and establish trust and rapport. Are they into pets? What are they into watching on TV? And we can, goof around for a bit.
0: Gives you a nice context and a starting point. Whilst also sussing the situation and the vibes,
1: and you're straight up about while you're there, because they're onto it. They don't, I tell them I'm here because of this. And you'll be curious, but we're just gonna I just

0: need to know a bit about you, and I'm going to tell you a bit about me, and, you know.
1: Yeah.
0: So kids aren't dumb. I know they're not there to talk about their dogs and their Pokemons or whatever.
1: Absolutely. Yeah. We're just going to have another quick wee word from our sponsor.
2: Going through a separation? 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She focuses on collaborative resolution of the issues that arise from separation, from relationship property division to care arrangements for children, keeping matters respectful and out of court where possible. But when court is required, she's there to advocate strongly. 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
1: So we were just talking about Lawyer for Child here with Bridget Byers, and a couple more really quick questions about that. How much weight does the court give to what a child tells the Lawyer for Child? Like, is it circumstantial?
0: Yeah. So it depends on the child's age.
1: Yeah.
0: Maturity, the engagement that child's
1: has had
0: with that lawyer, and also maybe circumstantial indicators as well, such as comments from the teacher, be that in a report, independent critical thinker, that's going to say to a judge, hey,
1: this kid knows what they're talking about.
0: Exactly,
1: yeah. Okay.
0: So, yeah, but can be very persuasive. Lawyer for Child's advocacy can be very persuasive.
1: Okay.
0: Yeah.
1: And what happens if the child tells the Lawyer for Child something that they don't want their parents to know or even court to know, but as Lawyer for Child, you know that that's important or relevant information?
0: Mm. Yeah, this is a real tricky one. First of all, I say to them, look, one of my jobs is to help make changes for you that are going to improve the situation. And I can't do that unless I can convey that to the judge and your mum and dad, and help them sort of understand that. Then I can try and soften it and say, what about if we say this? It's less than ideal. But if they say, no, I don't want them to know, they then say, can I convey that there are things you have told me that you don't want anyone to know?
1: Yes.
0: Sometimes they go, no, because they're really attuned to the fact that there's no way that you're going to convince them that there's going to be some impact from what they say.
1: Yeah. Yep.
0: Someone's going to be hurt.
1: Yeah.
0: They don't want to hurt anyone.
1: They don't want to hurt their parents,
0: no,
1: do they?
0: No, not at all. So what do I do with that?
1: Manage it delicately.
0: Yeah, for sure.
1: But all credit to your services if they are telling you things in that much confidence.
0: Yes, it's true.
1: And the relationship that you've built with them. I just really want to quickly ask you a couple of questions about, because we never have enough time, about parental alienation, because that's a bit of a hot word. So
0: it's a highly controversial term.
1: Yeah.
0: Came about in... mid-80s, and the idea was that if a child didn't want to go to another parent or talk with them or have any connection with them without there being any obvious reason, there was a syndrome. I think it got elevated to a syndrome at one stage, which suggested that the other parent was deliberately manipulating, either deliberately or unwittingly, manipulating that child against the other parent to such a degree that there was, you know, they'd severed any desire to be
1: have
0: with
1: a relationship.
0: Them.
1: Yeah.
0: Really controversial, not words I would say in court anymore. Parental alienation, wouldn't go there.
1: Okay.
0: I think someone wrote it was the only psychological syndrome that was ever diagnosed by lawyers.
1: Mm.
0: So, yeah, it's not well regarded outside of the law.
1: Okay.
0: However, there is, if you don't want to give it that title, there are occasions where a parent's desire to have the children with them constantly and they can't cope with sort of not having the kids with them because actually it makes them lonely and, you know, that was their role in life up until that stage was full-time caregiver, massive adjustment. They can sometimes

0: wittingly or unwittingly sort of try and sabotage their relationship. And we've got to be attuned to that, because certainly that does happen and it's rough.
1: It brings up another question, though, that you just harks right back to the start of the interview. Like, say one of the parents has been the full-time carer, parent, the primary caregiver, and the other, and then all of a sudden you've got to go to 50-50. And is that, I suppose the other parent has to have the chance to be able to step up. But that is a massive adjustment for the children.
0: Oh, hell yeah, definitely.
1: So are those things taken into consideration?
0: Depending on the age and stage, you'll probably find most 11-year-olds want everything to be fair. They go through this massive, everything's got to be fair stage. Right. So it's fair for mum to have me a week, and then dad may have me for a week, or the 2-2-5-5.
1: Yeah.
0: So we find that around 11. Before that, the littlies don't cope with being away from the primary caregiver.
1: Yes.
0: For very long at all. And, you know, we've got psychologists telling us that it's a bit rough on them to be away from their primary attachment.
1: Good.
0: It is really reassuring. And then we try and extend the time, because it's law and families are all about balancing, right? So if you've got people who are if you've got a person who's obsessed with getting 50-50, you're going to have long, protracted court proceedings.
1: Yeah.
0: Now, that's not great for kids. And sometimes it's going, is that worse for them than maybe them being away from mum an extra night at this stage? You know, so it's all this balancing going on, right?
1: Yeah, that's right.
0: What was the question?
1: Oh, it was, I've actually forgotten myself. Yeah, no, just, I've turned the page now.
0: Oh, the 50-50.
1: Oh, yeah. Oh, yes.
0: Going from primary. Yeah, depends on age and stage. Yeah, but I wouldn't advocate for a little one. And when I say little, sort of getting under 9, spending too much time away from the primary caregiver. And then they've got a right to develop an attachment, a stronger attachment with the other parent.
1: Yeah, and it's that comes down to that thing about quality over quantity, doesn't it? It's like, I mean, it takes graciousness and really prioritising the children's best interests to be able to say, yes, I can see now that they would be better off with that primary caregiving parent.
0: Yeah.
1: But I'll really make the most of the time that I have with them.
0: That's the absolute ideal. Sometimes the dream. I go, why are you hung up about the maths?
1: Well, that brings me to child support.
0: Yes, that's why
1: some people are hung up.
0: A lot of people are hung up on
1: by the maths.
0: Yeah.
1: Okay, so we don't have very long, but we're gonna have a quick chat about child support. So as I understand it, it's assessed by the Inland Revenue.
0: Yes.
1: And some people also come up with these arrangements on their own, don't they?
0: Totally.
1: And then, or they go to the IRD and it gets assessed. And it's based on distribution of care in terms of time and then incomes.
0: Yes. And also other people, incomes in that household.
1: Yes.
0: Incomes
1: and other in that household. So if there's a new partner in a...
0: Pretty sure. So
1: it's household income.
0: Household incomes, yeah. So we're not involved in that. No lawyers are involved in child support. But the website's really good. If you Google that, the IRD, there's a calculator for your child support, and it says you put in how many people in your household, your gross income, how many child dependents in that household versus the other. And then it's assessed, I think last time I looked at it was sort of assessed on the prior year's income. So that's where the maths comes in, because it's how many nights you have with the children. Now, the other aspect of that is people who are on benefits. Only one can get the benefit for the child, so you can only have one primary caregiver, and the benefit they get is going to be significantly more than the other.
1: Yes.
0: So if you've got two parents who aren't working, the maths becomes important there as well. And also the title on the order becomes important. So there's lots of other practical financial logistics that are at play as well, they are important. You've got to feed your kids.
1: Yes, absolutely. But okay, what happens when a parent refuses to pay child support?
0: Then IRD gets involved.
1: Is this initiated? So this is my

0: situation. Yep. I haven't received any child support. Credit where credit's due. I have received some recently, but this has been the best part of 6 years. And actually the IRD would do nothing. It would always take me messaging to say,
1: oh, yeah, totally.
0: Hello, just wondering how we're getting on here. Like, and then they would, I'd get a auto reply saying we are doing everything we can. Please be reminded that you don't get child support unless the paying parent pays. It's like, well, thank you for the reminder of that. Yeah. And so I know that in time this can become a criminal matter. And what I am interested to know is that because this is an accumulative debt for the non-paying parent that doesn't go away. In order for it to become a criminal matter, is that something that happens that sort of gets automatically initiated by the IRD once it reaches a certain threshold or a certain time limit, or is it the other parent that needs to initiate that?
1: I don't know the answers to this. All I know is if your husband, the best thing I've seen is when the liable parent leaves the country and then comes back in, and that's glorious because they are arrested at the border for non-payment of child support, and they are literally arrested at the airport. And I have seen that happen. I mean, I'm not involved in child support disputes anymore. Yeah. They won't let us lawyers near them, sadly. But I do know that when they come back in and they've got a debt to the government through child support, they can be arrested, and then they'll sit them down and they'll process them in terms of workout payment.
0: However, I also know that is not necessarily true. That's what interests me. It must be a certain financial threshold.
1: I would love to listen to a podcast with someone from IRD
0: about
1: on child support.
0: There could be a whole episode.
1: Mine to be mined, the gold mine of information to go there.
0: Absolutely. Okay, so we've only got a couple of minutes left, but what is a good co-parenting arrangement look like, Bridget? What does that mean?
1: I think it's one that recognises all the needs of the child, that particular child and their particular family. Sometimes that can be quite broad if the parents have progressed through the emotional minefield of separation.
0: Yeah.
1: It can be quite broad, and they've got this wonderful flexibility where they go, oh, hey, sister's getting married, would love the kids that week, can we swap? Yeah, sure. Hey, mum's over from Australia, can we swap days? Yeah, sure. So what happens, and it's pretty cool, actually. It's a pretty cool thing to watch when you see, and it's often in the eyes and the way they talk, the parents shift from their own needs to seeing it from the perspective of their child and going, even if this isn't going to be reciprocated, if I agree to this, this is going to be good for the child.
0: Yeah.
1: And when you see it, it's almost like an audible click, and it's honestly glorious where you go, you've got it.
0: They've figured it
1: out. It's a real shift in the brain to go, what's this like? What would this be like for Jane or Bill or whoever? So it's one that, so it can allow some flexibility. So they're the wonderful people. The people who just can't, they're stuck in this sort of rules-based punitive attitude, they need lots and lots of detail in their orders or their agreements.
0: I'm so glad you mentioned that.
1: Huge amounts of detail. I hate it because it's kind of like when you get...
0: feels pedantic.
1: It's kind of like when you get a washing machine which has got all sorts of trickery. More trickery means more things can go wrong, right? So give me a dial and a button. One I can see actually would be helpful. They're all very flush at the moment. but if you've got an order that's got lots of detail in it and it's very, very specific, it means...
0: there's so much room for error and calling the other parent out.
1: But some people need that absolute lots and lots and lots and lots of rules.
0: Precision.
1: And, my God, you've got to sort of try and future-proof it as best you can. And that's
0: even in terms of that's around right parenting.

0: arrangements, but actually even the financial kind of discussion should be really specific, and it sometimes needs to be as well as in what does this child support cover versus what it doesn't cover.
1: Is it going to cover the rugby boots? Is it going to cover big school camps?
0: And the birthday presents for friends and all of that stuff.
1: And the phone top-ups and all the rest of it. Our children are expensive. One parent may say, well, I went to a private school. I definitely want this child to go to a private school because that's the private school I went to. But they're not in a financial situation to be able to do that. Or they are and the other parent isn't and can't pay half of the school fees. It's tricky.
0: Yeah, and sometimes you need to be very, very specific.
1: Yes, very.
0: Yeah.
1: It's like the voice of experience.
0: Yeah, if only I was getting some money. Yes. Anyway, we are absolutely at the end of our session today. Thank you so much, Bridget, for joining me today for this conversation and for helping us make a bit of sense of the legal side of parenting after separation. Now, you've been listening to Harriet Moyer in conversation with Bridget Byers on Season 2, Episode 7 of Tell Me Moyer. A gentle reminder that this amazing, clever and generous woman is not your lawyer, and this is not legal advice, so please be sure to speak to a lawyer about your specific situation. And if you found today's episode helpful, please share it with others. Ka kite.
1: Thank you.
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1: In the untouched regions of the forest, the kōkako runs through the treetops feeding on leaves, flowers and fruit. The South Island kōkako, with its distinctive orange wattles at the base of the bill, hasn't been sighted in many years and may be extinct. A situation the blue-wattled bird of the North Island may find itself in unless its habitat is preserved. Its delightful call includes a variety of rich organ and bell-like notes.
2: Community or chaos, we can construct and nurture community or fall into chaos. Over the next hour, Marvin Hubbard hosts conversations toward creating a fairer, more equal society.
3: Community or Chaos is made possible with the support of Quakers Aotearoa. 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
4: Good morning, friends. Today we have Annie Newman, the Assistant National Secretary of ETU. And you can podcast us by going to oar.org.nz, then going to podcasting, going to Community or Chaos. Annie, could you talk about the history of ETU? How and why it came about, and is it any different from other unions in New Zealand, and which workers does it represent?
5: Yeah, sure. ETU was formed about 11 years ago, so we only had our 10th anniversary last year, and it was formed out of the EPMU, or people might recognise more easily Engineers Union, and the Service and Food Workers Union. So they were the two largest private sector unions, and they came together into a single union. And we have we talked about it very much at the time as a new union, because we didn't want to see this as one union dictating what the future of that union would be. And so we talked about a new union, and we formed a new structure. And in fact, we had our 10th anniversary, as I say, and that was incredibly successful. So I think that there's from the union's point of view, it's been a very successful amalgamation.
4: Yes, one of the secretaries, I think, of the Food Workers Union was stationed in Dunedin about 15 years ago. He went to Nelson. Now,
5: yes, that's right. So that would be Neville Donaldson.
4: That's right. It's Neville.
5: And Neville came across into the merged union. He retired a few years ago, but he had been the food and beverage union in Dunedin. Over the years, and very much since 1991, there have been multiple mergers across the private sector, which means that in some ways, we've all survived by virtue of coming together to create a much bigger unified force to take on what's a pretty hostile employment relations environment. But the latest of those mergers was EPMU and Service and Food Workers Union, although it has to be remembered that FASA, which is the Flight Attendants Union, a much smaller part of this, in fact, came on board at the same time. They'd been in a working relationship with the EPMU for some time because they were a small union, but that became an official part of our merger as well. And you were just asking about what kind of members we represent. We've got some, probably over half the private sector. It would be fair to say that everybody from ballet dancers to steel workers, media workers to care workers and factory workers are all part of ETU. And we've clustered them in about six different groupings. One is called Engineering Infrastructure and Extractives, so that looks at things like mining. Comms or communications, which is not media, but that's more lines workers, but also postal and media. CSS is the Community Support Services, so care and support workers, currently battling the big pay equity campaign. Manufacturing and food workers, so workers like Nestle, Bluebird, Samford's,

0: fish workers and so on, all under manufacturing and food, aviation workers, which I've referred to as originally being part of FASA, as well as EPMU, and then what we call public and commercial services, which is almost like a miscellaneous. So the kinds of workers we have there are cleaning, security, including workers in hospitals, orderlies and so on, plus ballet, the symphony orchestra. So a whole raft of workers who come under what we describe as the public. So this is public good, public service and commercial.
1: Do they associate a lot with each other? Is there a lot of solidarity in the union?
0: There's a lot of solidarity, but the solidarity forms around where there's a shared interest. So while we have, for the purposes of being able to communicate with members, industry clusters, which is as I've described, in fact, you will get solidarity happening in lots of different ways. So at the moment, an example is we're bringing together cleaners in the airport with other airport workers that include engineers and aviation cabin crew and so on. So people come together for the purpose of winning, and that might mean many different clusters, and it would change at different times.
1: What happens when something like Watties leaves, doesn't manufacture anymore?
0: Yeah, well, this has been a big hit for the country, and it has been a big hit for manufacturing generally, and that's a lot of that's happened in the last few years. So Watties is one example, but Sea Lords is restructured in Tokoroa. There's been a massive number of redundancies in the pulp and paper industry. So there are many, many redundancies going on, often in rural New Zealand, where they least need that, the communities to be gutted. But that is happening. And so, you know, those industries fluctuate, and some are growing and some are declining and some are fairly static. And as with the rest of the country, it's the service industries which are growing at the moment.
1: Should government have some responsibility for keeping our industries alive? For instance, I'm aware that some of the industries in the provincial New Zealand closed because of the cost of electricity, which is a direct result of government policy.
0: There's no question about that. And we strongly believe that intervention is the right thing to do. And because of the degree of deregulation and lack of attention that's been given to production in New Zealand, there's a long way to go to create a sense of hope and a future in rural or communities in across New Zealand. And so things like we had some years ago a big campaign around just transition focused largely on the potential for the Tiwai smelter to close down. And as it happens, the Tiwai smelter didn't close. There was another intervention by the government to sure it remained open. But in fact, these are workers who are well paid, often have stable, secure jobs, intergenerational employment within families, and the impact on communities is immense. The only way to bring about an effective and just transition for workers from one industry to another, and we know that countries over time do change the emphasis in terms of their industries, is that we have to work together, and that needs to be facilitated through government, in my opinion. That was the lesson that we learnt in Southland, that when the government encouraged local government, businesses, iwi and unions, plus community to come together, you can collaborate and create real hope and opportunity. But it doesn't happen without that facilitation.
1: I remember reading about when the Swedish closed down their shipping industry, they set up policies and commissions to make sure that everybody that lost their job got another job. They actually worked on creating new industries to fit.
0: That's completely true. And they've done it in Germany. They've done it in many places where mining has closed. Those workers have been facilitated into alternative work, which doesn't result in what we call wage scarring, where in fact

0: people end up going into often low-paid, service-based jobs because that's all they can get. And so they take the first job in order to continue paying their rent. This has a big impact. And so, again, a government intervention can change that, and other countries have done it in a way we never have.
1: Well, the philosophy is let the market take care of everything. Does that work?
0: Fortunately. Well, it doesn't work, does it? And we see that everywhere. It doesn't work in terms of the individualisation of employment relations that has decimated collectivism in the country. And that's a result of believing that somehow the fairest deal can be done between individuals in the market, the employer and the worker, and that somehow there's a balance of power, which, of course, as we know, doesn't exist.
1: I understand in Germany, for instance, the large industries have to have people from workers on their boards.
0: And it's something that we've strongly advocated for. We've seen it in a very small way. For instance, the previous Labour government had a union representative on the Air New Zealand board. But what we're talking about in a lot of instances is a large number of people on a board. So you can put one person on a board, but if they don't have any mates there, they are simply a token contribution. So I think that this is incredibly important, and not just at the level of boards, but at every level of society, we should be seeing workers represented.
1: I understand one of the reasons for the mine disaster in this South Island was because the unions no longer had representation on the safety boards and so on.
0: Well, it also goes to the fact that we had a very poor law. And so it was a result of exactly the neoliberalism that you're talking about, that when you don't have proper rules which enable and require union participation in the systems around health and safety, the ability for unions and workers to stop a job if it's unsafe, then money talks and the job continues. And that is the product of what happened at Pike River. And in fact, the kind of rules that are changing under this government are going to bring back those vulnerabilities again.
1: The average salary in New Zealand, I understand, is about $81,000 a year. But the salary that occurs most often is $63,000. Well, why is a huge difference?
0: A huge difference is because an average takes into account your top earners, and we're seeing a very steep growth in inequality, where people are living on very high incomes and others are living on very low incomes. That needs to change. There's a very unequal distribution.
1: Is that good for the country? Does it make
0: it fair? Of course, it's very damaging, because what we know with inequality is that when you have those sorts of differences between the rich and the poor, every other indicator of well-being in a country is similarly impacted. So levels of violence, levels of trust, health outcomes, education outcomes, all of these things, and the research has been done over and over, these things follow the growth of income inequality. So it's not the income inequality of how do we compare with another country like the United States or India. It's about what happens within this country that affects the well-being outcomes within this country.
1: One of the things that concerns me is the number of people without proper housing. And the idea that you can raise a family and have to move two or three, once or twice a year just to find a house you can afford, or because the landlord's decided to do something else with the house. What does that do to your education and well-being?
0: Oh, that's exactly right. And I think that's why E2 has always said, and we've gone out and talked to members, we've listened to them through our delegate forums, and we've gathered together the top priority issues for them. And once you deal with those hard issues of income and security at work, the next biggest issue impacting our members is housing. because

0: They know exactly what you said. Unless you have a house to live in, unless you've got a home, you've got no stability and you've got nothing to hope for. And what we're seeing now is the food banks are talking about the numbers of people who are turning up for food parcels and they are in work. So this is a
1: friend of mine was really quite upset at the move on
0: for
1: legislation
0: everybody. Because
1: he thought it criminalized poverty and unemployment.
0: I missed the first thing you said there.
1: A friend of mine was quite angry about the move on legislation.
0: Oh, yeah.
1: Because he said it criminalized the unemployed.
0: Yeah.
1: And unhoused people, and just made the situation even worse.
0: Yeah, and you really wonder what induces them to pick on the most vulnerable, but we've seen it over and over again, including with people with disabilities.
1: Well, there may be not as much pressure to change the situation if you don't respect the people.
0: Yeah, that's right. And also, you know, we want politicians in a democracy to listen to people. And I think that that's slacking because you don't have to spend much time with people who are struggling to understand and empathise with their story and see the possibilities for transformation with a relatively small amount of input.
1: Wasn't it necessary in a way to decimate the union movement in New Zealand after neoliberalism was introduced if you were going to have a successful low-wage economy?
0: It wasn't necessary to do that.
1: But
0: and
1: if you
0: want
1: a low-wage economy where you pay people low wages and you don't have to spend much on conditions.
0: No, it wasn't necessary to do that. And in fact, we already had low wages in this country before the Employment Contracts Act came in. There had already been significant moves to decentralise bargaining prior to the Employment Contracts Act. So it wasn't necessary to do that. But it was part of their deregulation of New Zealand and their vision for us as a free market economy.
1: But maybe the vision of a low-wage economy is not such a good vision.
0: No, it certainly isn't, is it? Who wants people to be struggling if they don't have to? And actually, as people have struggled, some have got richer and richer. So they've made those sacrifices for a very small slice of the population that have done very well out of this system.
1: A couple of years ago, the Inland Revenue did a study of taxpayers and so on, and it turns out that taxes are much harder on low-wage people than on the wealthy, and the wealthy pay a much smaller percentage of the taxes. But the government decided it was too politically dangerous to do anything about it.
0: Well, taxes everything in some ways. I'm no expert, but that's how you redistribute money. But it seems to be these shifts are something that take a great deal of political courage, it seems, in the current environment. But it is the only way to bring in sufficient money to ensure people have a proper health system and education system.
1: How successful have you been in organizing unorganized workers?
0: It's a very tough battle out there. Unions are very much shaped by the regulation, by the legislation, because we have to represent people. Bargaining is very atomized. It's often enterprise-based bargaining. I'm talking about the private sector here. It's often enterprise-based bargaining. That is very time-consuming. People have a right to take grievances and to be represented. And it leaves very little resource for building

0: growth. Itu has tried to set aside a specific resource for that by creating a campaign team so that it can focus on growth. But every union struggles to do that. There are, I suppose, there are two categories. One are you might call them brownfield sites, which is where there are some union members, and then the rest are non-union. And then there are sites that don't have anybody in them that are a union. The sites that are, and you might call them greenfield sites, those sites are immensely difficult to unionise unless people on the inside reach out because they want to unionise the site. And that happens from time to time, but it's definitely not the norm because the employer has much more ability to stop that happening and to create fear of unions, and that's what they do. So unionising the ununionised is a very difficult thing to do. And even if you look at high turnover industries like cleaning, cleaners are scattered in floors of high-rise buildings, in schools after hours. They are all over the place and they're very hard to locate. So unionising workers who are scattered to the four winds or locked up in a call centre somewhere where nobody can get to them, are difficult workers to unionise. Many workers now don't have a workplace in the way that they traditionally did. So a home care worker goes from their home to the client, and then they go to another client, they go to another client, and then they go home. So they don't ever end up in a place where they are sitting with others talking about terms and conditions and how they could get together and what they can do to transform their lives. So the nature of work itself also works against that idea of unionizing a greater proportion of the workforce.
1: If we're ever to challenge the direction in New Zealand, don't you need a mass of people working together for that?
0: Yeah, you do. And this is something that we grapple with a lot. So, on the one hand, we try to bring people together into ever bigger collectives across their industry. But the law doesn't support that. Effectively, if the employers don't want to come together, that agreement won't happen. We try to come together across all unions and we work collaboratively in the Council of Trade Unions to try and act together. For instance, in May Day, around the Women's Day of Action last year, there'll be Suffrage Day of Action this year, and so on. So we work collaboratively across all unions to try to raise the profile of issues that are important for working people. And then we also are working hard to build bridges across other civil society organisations around the things that we share in common. And so those are organisations like the Living Wage Movement, like Te Ohu Whakawhanaunga, a broad-based community organisation in Auckland, like what we call PEKA, the Pay Equity Coalition. Aotearoa. Now that's a coalition of individuals and organisations who want to see a change in the law. So that's the other way where we have to try and bring more people in to understanding what unions are about and sharing the things that are important to us and collaborating with these organisations around the things that we share. So, yeah. You've hit the nail on the head. You can only win if you get lots of people standing together. But actually, the best way to do that is to get lots of organizations standing together because behind every organization are the individuals. Otherwise, you're just trying to mobilize people one person at a time, and it's hard to be effective that way.
1: Do you collaborate with non-unions, like some of the food banks and other organizations that have quite a bit of contact with people in need?
0: Interestingly, the way that we tend to do that, there is outreach through the Council of Trade Unions and where there's something that we share in common. But the way that we've found is most effective is through these broad-based alliances. So, for instance, the Auckland City Mission is part of Te Ohu Whakawhanaunga. We all sit at the table together. in Wellington. In

in Christchurch, the living wage movement works shoulder to shoulder with organisations such as churches that are running food banks. So that's an important collaboration because we share a lot in common, but there needs to be a very intentional approach to doing that, because otherwise it tends to slip into the

from the 2012 Landmark LP Fiti Ora. That's Tuai Moko, written and sung by Maisie Dicker with support there from Anika Moore. Beautiful harmonies. Before that, Niccolo Piccolo. Brand new album release. Tingahere is the name of that album if you're looking for it. You might recognise the person singing Tamata Tui. Niccolo Piccolo is also one of the Mitchell twins. Yeah. Massive shout out to Mani and Poto in Gore. That's the way it goes. Also meant to mention that Jean Kawa is part of the Ngāpui Ngāti Kahu whānau up north. That includes the Ehrlich musicians. So I thought I'd quite like to hear from Cousin Margaret.

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released in March this year. This brand new for the Mentalist Collective, Otiwhiti Dunedin's alt folk band. They're celebrating their efforts to return to ancestral languages. And I second that too. Before that, another Ehrlich, Peter Ehrlich, fronting the dudes there, Walking in Light, from the 1980 album Where Are the Boys? It was actually released in 79. Kind of the peak of their popularity. Still fresh out of high school at that stage. And first in that we set there, chiming mention of Paul Karikari Ana with the correct river being named there. Released in 2009 from Margaret Ehrlich. I feel like we haven't had enough rock in our eclectic playlist today, but I don't know that I feel like it myself. I feel like some of this.

on air, and Jaden Randall, their brand new tune, Moody Aroha. Before that, the Nightmares on Wax remix in 2013 of the 2003 Fat Freddy's Drop classic, Russia. I feel like not a lot has changed in the last 23 years. We're still focused on what's going on up there. But on a day like today, when we can smell a fresh ocean breeze and feel the petals from the stone fruit trees falling on our face, whilst the sun burns our skin, please put sunblock on, whanau. Regardless of how brown you are, we're all susceptible to skin cancer. Be prepared. It's one of those days where it is one of the best places to be, right? Here in Rotipoti, Dunedin. How lucky are we? I'm going to leave you with a fairly recent track from Bic Runga, produced by her husband, both Takata Māori and both quite unpredictable. It's called Red Sunset. I hope we don't get one tonight. Fingers crossed that snow stays away for another day. Take care, whanau. Remember to hug some trees. They need it as much as we do. Mindfulness and all. Māori tū, Māori order. Catch you next week.

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0: 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It's 12 o'clock. 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
1: Hello, I'm Celia Hatton. It's noon GMT. Welcome to the newsroom. Coming up, a special invitation for Canada. As it faces a trade war on its southern border, it's invited to join the EU as an associate member.
2: Only Europe, with its size and power, can take the lead. And this is why I have invited Prime Minister Mark Carney of Canada.
1: A decision from the International Criminal Court. Kosovo's former president is found guilty of war crimes. We'll take you through that decision. Rescuers are searching through the rubble of a collapsed building in Gaza. Several families were believed to be living in the building. At least 20 have been found dead. And a tricky situation for this singer.
3: I don't need a camera to capture.
1: Ed Sheeran's supporting acts quit his latest tour over Israel-Palestine controversy. All that to come. Stay with us.
0: BBC News with Moira Alderson. The President of the European Commission, Ursula von der Leyen, has announced proposals for Canada to be made an associate EU member. She was giving her State of the Union address to the European Parliament with Canada.

0: He's Australia correspondent. I'll be looking into what happens when a country's economic future and security interests pull in different directions.
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2: Still to come on Outlook. 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